0: And because there wasn't a huge amount of value given to them, because, well, you know, out with the old and with the new, not many survived, because people are like, ah, oh, who wants to hold, you know, those antiques? And it is, that's where the rarity, I suppose, came through, because there was thousands, tens of thousands of these instruments all over the place. And yeah, and it's, they just, yeah, because there were so many, they weren't kept. They were just dumped, scrapped, burnt, used for parts somewhere else.
1: And you said during World War One, of course, they were valuable for their metals.
0: Yeah, and then in the heavy winters that followed, a lot of with the depression and stuff, people burnt them. They just burnt them. They needed to be. They were burning furniture left, right, and centre. So they burnt the instruments. They burn well. We know that they're big. There's some very rare instruments like the Hatfield Violano that plays three violins that swirl around in the top. Now, the reason why there's only six left is because everybody else burnt them in the winter. It was so cold and bitterly cold through some of those big, you know, in America, those big storms that came through. I don't know what they were called, whatever. Apparently, we're going to get another El Nino, whatever, and a big winter come through. Those were the times where people were burning anything to survive, and that's why they all burnt, you know, and went so.
1: So we're sitting here in your workshop, and
0: Yes.
1: we're surrounded by these machines, and they're incredible. They're works of art. So you restore these from bottom up.
0: Inside out, really. Bottom up, inside out is how I like to work, because most of the time when the instruments come in, they've always had work done from the outside in. They've always had work done from the top down.
1: So
0: So just what you
1: they
0: can
1: look
0: see.
1: good.
0: They look good, and when you open the top lid, you go, oh, that looks all right. And then it's not until you get into the nitty-gritty, the bits that couldn't be done quickly, weren't quick profit or easy money, the harder stuff. That's what 90% of everything comes in needs doing now. Most of my job now consists of doing all the nitty-gritty stuff that nobody's touched for 30, 40, 50, 100 years, something like that.
1: How did you learn to do this kind of work? Because these machines are over 100 years old, aren't they?
0: Most of them are, yep.
1: And how did you learn to restore the mechanics?
0: I adapted the skills I'd learnt from working on pianos and doing things with my hands anyway. It's not rocket science. It's not that tricky. It's like any art or craft, I suppose, like that. Once you've done it enough and you've got a passion for it, and not everybody is suited to every craft, of course, that everyone's got their own, I think away you go. So I had just used the same technology, same thinking, same technology, brain, you know, to just carry on through. So most of the instruments are all piano-based, so that's a given. So that's half the instrument one anyway. Then it was just the pneumatic side of things that we started getting into, and the parts are basic. They are built simply, but there's just a lot of them, and they have to be accurate to a millimeter or less. So to rebuild instruments like this, I think you've just got to have that. The right attitude, and then you're away. It doesn't matter who it is, as long as you've got the right attitude to rebuilding them, you'll have a good result. Because if you're slap happy all the way through, you're never going to get it right at the other end. These instruments are, like I said, are running on very, very, very, very small amounts of friction, and we have to calculate each part has to be weighed and accurately made to that thing. The whole thing, it just doesn't realize, people don't realize that things are done to the millimeter. And there's no if, buts, what, there's no variance. That you it only works that way. They're all on the knife edge. And the instrument, the player pneumatics, or that I put in front of these instruments, the pianos, the mechanics of them, have to also be at that same level. It's strange, but because you're working with air and natural products, they respond faster than anything you realize. And a pinhole can activate it, a pinhole can turn it on or off, and it can also ruin the whole thing. You know, it only takes a sniff here and there. If the cloth is folded wrong and it just rubs slightly on the next door neighbor, you'll have issues. It won't play, it'll do this. And a lot of these instruments, I'll be putting in 300, 400 hours of my time into them. And a lot of that's for love, because, you know, I'm the only one. And so, yeah, every step of the way has

0: to be as good as you can make it, really.
1: And if you need a part, you just can't ring up a supplier and they arrive on a courier. You've got to make them from scratch, is that correct?
0: Yep. And a lot of the stuff, these are, when I put them back together, you don't know, yes, you can test each individual part, but you don't know if it's going to work, actually work, until it's almost glued, like most of them are glued together. So you glue and clamp and hope and pray that you didn't squeeze the glue or sniff in the wrong place and it go, eh, you know, like if you're gluing two bits of pieces, wood together and they got a hole in the middle, you know. And if you move, well, the glue actually makes like a glass over the top of it and you get like a glue bubble. Now, you don't know that's formed until you put it all back together and go to press play and you go, why is it not going? Now, to fix that, you literally start again. You take off every single thing and away you go again. And yeah, so you...
1: Do you ever get frustrated?
0: Oh yes, yes, yes, yes. Especially with myself, if I know, because my brain triggers something back and I bet you I can remember seeing a bit of sawdust or a tiny little bit of glue that I've left there. Or when I was sealing it, I was rushing and something will trigger and you'll go, oh fuck, that's right. I remember that tube had a slight extra wiggle in it or something, and it can be the small, as hair, as thin as a hair, you know, piece of paper or something. That's it. Can ruin it.
1: How long have you been doing this for?
0: Oh, 20 years, I think. But I think this really caters to everybody's got, like, we all call things ADHD now or all of these other weird and wacky names people give things. It just comes down to figuring out, I reckon, what your brain wants, needs. Boys need physical, girls need mental, boys need, like this. And that's how we grew up. And so for me, this is just, it felt natural just to go into this kind of stuff. I always tinkered around in bits and pieces. And I think this really, I don't know, gels with my brain.
1: So how does rearing cattle come into this? Because you're a cattle breeder, I should say.
0: Yes, I do.
1: You're not a beef farmer with 1,000 head of cattle. You're a specialist breeder.
0: Well, yeah.
1: What kind of cattle do you breed?
0: Well, I was breeding Belted Galloways, but I've actually just sold up and I'm having the winter off because it's the first time in 20 years that I've had a break from farming. Not a permanent break. And when we come back, actually, I'm going to go into a new venture, and that is with Dexter cattle. So Dexter are the smallest cattle breed in the world. They do carry a dwarf. There's two bloodlines, and one carries a dwarf gene and one doesn't. But both, they are less than a metre tall. So they will be less than this tall when fully. They are a true tri-purpose breed, one of the very few beef breeds that are not only for beef, but for milk and for draft. You can use them for work. Amazing. And they will be, I'm very excited.
1: What's their nature like?
0: Very quiet, very docile things. They're a beautiful little animal, and they produce about 10 litres of milk a day. And I can't believe it. Can't believe it. I'm going, wow, a bucket of milk a day out of a little cow.
1: So you're going to be making cheese as well?
0: I will be. I will be doing all sorts. I've got a friend who he has restored a few cream separators, funny enough. And so I'm trying to haggle a small one of them out of him so I can separate my own cream and milk and make butter and cheese.
1: Okay,
0: it's always been a dream.
1: Okay, sitting here in your workshop,
0: yes,
1: there's obviously a lot on.
0: Yeah.
1: And you have time to do that as well.
0: I don't know about that, but I do have, somehow I have got space in my brain. We only use 6%, so I might as well use a little bit more. I don't know, they're quite separate to me. I love the husbandry side of life. So for me, I was always going to go into nursing or caring. That didn't happen. But with animals, I love it. They don't talk back. They do get a bit snazzy, though, and they do get a bit sassy and things, and you think, oh, shit, give them a good smack. But otherwise, for me, that's my family, that's my kids, that's my where I can put my love and emotions into my animals. And at the end of the day, I get the bonus of either collecting the eggs or eating the beef or drinking the milk or something like that. You know, there's always something. I love the fact that everything I'm doing is all for love and everything, and I love it, but I can also get something out of it. I'm not doing it just for nothing, you know. So that whole farming side of my life, That really stemmed, when we talked earlier,

0: about my early childhood, that came down to, I think, growing up with my grandmothers. So one grandmother that I lived next door to, she, of course, lived through the time when you produced everything. If you didn't, that was it. Big family, so big veggie garden, veg orchard and everything. And so I've always done that. Always had a little garden, always done that. And I love giving away produce, you see. I love giving stuff away. So if I've got, say if I put in broccolis and there's 6 head coming, like, well, I'm only going to eat 1 or 2 and give the rest away. To me, I love giving.
1: And you do the same with your honey, don't you?
0: Honey, everything
1: you
0: give, I've got.
1: You don't sell your honey.
0: No.
1: You give it away.
0: Give it away. So hundreds and hundreds of kilos of honey.
1: Well, first question is, how did you feel when you sent your belted Galloway away?
0: Well, I distanced myself for the first little bit before I let her go, but I needed a break myself from the have to jobs, everyday jobs. I do love the aspect of the the emotional side, but it can be very draining. This one, it wasn't as hard this time to give away a cow as I did my last pet cow that I had, which was a Murray Grey, because I bred Murray Greys. Well, I didn't breed Murray Greys, but I had Murray Greys, and I was rearing calves at that part of my life at the end. Giving her away was very emotional, because you're with them every day. You talk to them, you hug them, they tell you how they feel. Well, they don't, but you know what I mean. It's a very...
1: you do know how a cow feels.
0: Yeah.
1: Through her body language.
0: Exactly. You don't have to talk to people to know how they feel. And it's the same with animals. And it sounds silly, but even a chicken can tell you if they're happy or sad. You know, everything.
1: How many chickens have you got?
0: Oh, about a dozen now. But too many, but that's enough. Well, and a couple of guinea fowl just to squawk them out.
1: You see, chickens are ubiquitous. You know, there's fried chicken everywhere. People eat chicken several times a week. We actually forget that they're actually quite intelligent creatures.
0: And they naughty little things too.
1: And they have emotional lives.
0: Yep.
1: And yes, they get up to mischief. They're really good problem solvers.
0: Yep. And if you, like, I've bred chickens, and then you separate say you get rid of all the boys. Wow, everybody knows. They all have a day or two of, they've gone. They know. Yeah, they know. All the animals, every single animal I've ever had, you know that they're really there. They are. They haven't got a very big brain, probably, but they still have an emotional side of things. It's really weird. But that's where I think I love the husbandry thing, that caring for. But the beauty is you can always get rid of them. You can either eat them or sell them, and away they go. But so not too bad. I actually went and visited Daphne yesterday, my cow. She's gone to Kofoto up there. And she's on a lovely farm, and the lady's lovely. Never met the woman before, sold the cow, but big hug and kiss when I met her, went over, and I just jumped the fence straight into the paddock, went and saw my cow, gave her a big hug, and she's standing there going, so it was true. You did sell a friendly cow. I'm like, yeah. She goes, oh, my son's been so disappointed because he hasn't been able to give her a cuddle yet. And I'm like, it will happen. It will happen.
1: I have 2 pet cows and people...
0: You do, don't you?
1: People come to visit thinking they're going to be able to walk right up to them and put their arms around them. Cows are just like human beings. Like, who the hell are you?
0: Yeah.
1: Yeah, hold on. I know him.
0: Yeah.
1: He's my friend.
0: You still have to shake hands and say hello and introduce yourself. You can't just walk up to them.
1: And you've got to start quietly building a relationship.
0: Yeah. And they will not come up to you if they don't know you either. Cows are, like you said, exactly like people. All the animals are actually, we're all animals, and we're not much different. The only thing, the difference between humans and animals is money, really. Money, that's it. Greed is not a thing I don't think is different from animals, because they can be very greedy. Animals can be greedy. If you put down food for your 2 cows, you will have one that will shove the other one out of the way.
1: Absolutely. And
0: as friendly as they can be.
1: Yeah.
0: And you will have a greedy cow.
1: Yeah.
0: So greed is not a problem. And out of everything that connects, the only thing I think that stands between humans and other animals is money. So, there you go.
1: And what about your fruit trees?
0: My fruit trees. Oh, my tortured little trees.
1: Why are they
0: lovely
1: tortured?
0: Well, I like to keep my trees small so they're manageable. I have, I don't know how many dozen fruit trees that I've got going. Years ago, we planted our first orchard.

0: when we first moved in here. And so, you know, they're getting quite established trees now, 20 years, I think. So, but I call them my tortured little trees because I really prune hard. I only really want to get about a bucket of fruit off each tree, maximum. Any more is a bonus. Any less, and it's like, oh, going to be tight. But anyway, I don't expect much off my... the more trees you plant, the less you have to get off each one to get a good crop. So I've got dozens of everything. Even up here, I've got another dozen fruit trees. I think we all should plant more fruit trees or food trees. You know, it's free. They just care and do their thing. You don't have to worry about it. But tortured little trees because, yes, I prune hard.
1: And what's your favourite fruit to grow?
0: Louisiana plum or Louisa plum. I think because I just love the colour. They have this beautiful bloom and this whole blush from red to golds on the fruit. And they're just beautiful, juicy, sweet. I think that is probably my favourite. I mean, of course, I just love all of them because to me, there's four seasons for every tree, isn't there? You know, if they're deciduous, you get their naked one, you get their new leaves, you get their blossoms, and you get their fruit. And every tree, I love the citrus because the citrus blossoms are just to die for, you know. And the whole orchard just goes round. But I think, yes, Louisa would be my favourite because... It's a great eating plum, and it's mass producing. And the seeds on my one are very free. So, and every day we walk past it on our dog walk, I suppose. So our favourite is every day pick the ripest. And Deirdre and I walk every day. We are walking at 12. So it just becomes a bit of a ritual, but it's wonderful, easy to grow. Everybody should grow plums, and apples.
1: Before we move on to the main subject, we should just mention your animal family.
0: Yes.
1: And your lovely dog.
0: Oh, my dog, Roz. So Rosalind.
1: She's, the first time I met her, she's astonishing. She just has this, she looks at you in this incredibly curious but loving way, and she's just got this lovely nature. But I've never encountered that breed before. So what kind of breed is she?
0: This is a Hungarian Vizsla, or Vizsla. So it's a hunting breed. It was really a breed for the nobility, I suppose, and was the aristocrats, is that the right word? The breed was almost wiped out with the Russians and stuff coming through because this was a breed that was connected with the rich and stuff that, of course, I don't know the words, they're not in me, but that was one way of they could eliminate the connection. So
1: the communist era.
0: Yes, I think so. So the Vizslas were actually hunted and just killed because they were a
1: bourgeois.
0: Is that what a word is?
1: Bourgeois.
0: I don't know.
1: A part of the wealthy.
0: Yes, elite. Yes. So the elite.
1: We're going to dismantle that whole system.
0: So if you saw a Vizsla, you thought, oh, some. So so they got rid of that, and so the. Every Vizsla that you see now is actually come from one small litter that was smuggled out. They were smuggled out of Hungary, and it's a lovely little, it's a lovely breed.
1: What's their qualities?
0: I think they're an all-round good hunting dog is what they're described at. My dog is fantastic at swimming. Absolutely wonderful swimming. They point. They're a bit of a. They do have a pointing thing, like a German short-haired pointer. They also or a Weimarana, those kind of things. They're a good retriever if you change them that way. They're good at. They're a good sniffer dog. They're a good pointer. They're a good all round a great hunting dog. And they've got big photos of them on the walls of these dogs were bred to take down massive big game, big boars and big deer and stags and massive, but you know, big packs of them would hunt kind of thing. But they're a very lovely, lovely dog. But they're also called the Velcro dog because they are just like a piece of Velcro. They stick to you. They want to either sit on you, on your feet, they want to lean on you, they always want to be touched, they're always nudging you. They love that connection. And even if we go out on a run, that connection's always there. She'll go off, but she'll keep coming back. coming back to check to make

0: sure that I'm still there, you know, carrying on. So Whistlers are known as the Velcro dog. Very good, smoochy, lovely dog.
1: Good companion dog.
0: Very much. Yeah, good. And I think they would be a very good person if they were on, if you're on your own, to have a Whistler. They're a great companion. They're a great guard dog too. They are very alert. They're very aware of who's who and who to let in and who to not let in. And

0: hard of hearing or maybe slurring their speech so they can press on the touch screen. But really what you feel is when LEQ talks to you, she will see you, she will look, pivot to look at you, she will lean in, she will light up, she can show happiness or confusion or anger through these motions, kind of help our users intuitively understand where the conversation is going and help us create a deeper level of engagement with our customers.
1: I hear that bingo night was a huge hit last night. Ann B from New York took home the grand prize. What a champ. You never know. Next time could be our turn for the big win.
2: That's the voice of LEQ rounding off our look at some of the technology being marketed to older people. I'd love to hear whether you've tried any of these products or something similar. Perhaps you bought it for yourself or for a parent or grandparent. Has it made life easier or has it fallen short of what you'd hoped? Our contact details are coming up. Well, that's all from Tech Life for now, but don't worry, we'll be back to do it all again next week. You can let us know what you think of today's programme. Maybe there's something you'd like to hear in a future show. Our email address is techlife@bbc.co.uk, or you can WhatsApp us on +44 330 1230 320. 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

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I guess I didn't see it that way, so I'm snap off the filters. I guess he likes how it burns. Everybody's talking about his song and his laughter. I guess I'm still not sure. Yeah.

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0: Hey, your car's gone. 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
0: Listing my items.
2: 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In the spirit of championing free speech, the following program is conceived and presented by the host as independent content. It does not necessarily represent views endorsed by Free FM.

Welcome to the Vedic Wisdom. This program is intended to inform humanity of the wisdom contained in the Vedic literature, the oldest scriptures in existence. Vedic wisdom contains the most confidential knowledge. This knowledge is the king of education and the most secret of all secrets. It is the purest knowledge, and because it gives direct perception of the self by realization, it is the perfection of religion. It is everlasting and joyfully performed. Join us on the scientific explanation of the living entity's journey to enlightenment.

And welcome to the Vedic Wisdom. Thank you for being with us today. Today I'd like to talk to you about responsibility. Now, responsibility comes in a lot of different forms. And we need to understand what is our responsibility. This is a very negative trend in the human society right now to not take responsibility. If something goes wrong, I didn't do it. If you're asked the question that you have to make a moral or ethical decision about, that's okay, it's not up to me. Or you get defeated in an argument, it's, well, we're going to have to agree to disagree. This is all lack of responsibility. It's denial of the responsibility as a human. Now, in general, we have responsibility that comes with birth. In the human form of life, you have to be a responsible being because you have hands, you have advanced intelligence, you have strengths, powers, assets, flexibility, determination, possibilities that the other species don't have. This is why the meat eating is such a problem, the misuse of the hands to kill everything and eat it, as opposed to till the land and responsibly feed everyone. So the responsibility issue starts at early age. You have to learn to feed yourself. You have to learn to walk. You have to be educated. You have to fit into society, learn the language. You have to interact effectively. Nowadays, they always say interact politely. No. Effectively. What you think, what you feel, what you realize within yourself needs to be communicated to another person as it is, so that that person understands the perspective that you have. And similarly, learning and listening skills need to be developed so when they express themselves, you again get a clear picture of what they're experiencing or what they're trying to express to you. So this is a level in the human society that's not quite the same in the other species, because the other species communicate, you know, warning, hungry, a variety of things. But in the human form, we communicate an immense amount of various types of information and emotions. So our communicative skills are required to be

advanced. So this is a responsibility. We have dictionaries that have thousands and thousands and thousands of words, yet we have people that only use texting language and word spellings. So we have a broad spectrum. We also have multiple languages on the planet. I don't know, 60, 80, 150, many, many languages on the planet. And we need to be able to interact or to translate effectively. Communication is the gift that the humans have over the other species. We have an ability to, and we have a responsibility, to communicate complex thoughts, meanings, and ideas back and forth in multiple forms of media interaction and exchange. This is a baseline responsibility. Similarly, we have children. We have a responsibility to, first of all, first and foremost, love the child. Hold it, comfort it, care for it, give it a sense of security, a sense of worth and wanting. Then we have to do the same thing we went through. It has to be fed correctly, learn how to feed itself, to walk. It has to be educated correctly. The child has to be kept taught right from wrong, taught to be responsible. It has to be clothed, cared for, educated, all the way up the line to where it's an independent, interacting copy. Another human who's able to stand up and do good to society and himself and take responsibility. Similarly, in society, you're supposed to take responsibility. If you have intercourse and you become pregnant, you take the responsibility. There's a child now. Take responsibility. The same thing. You chalk up bills. You have to work and get money and pay those bills. It's a responsibility. So we can see that being responsible is a characteristic of the humans. Certainly we have some domestic animals that are responsible. They're intelligent enough and they're determined enough that they can be responsible. There's stories of a host of different wonderful things that cats or dogs or horses, even pigs and other species that do amazing things, showing their intelligence and their taking responsibility. So the human form of life is where responsibility culminates. And the issue that I'm bringing up now is, what is your spiritual responsibility? The responsibility as a human is to come to understand your relationship with the Supreme Lord. It is there, it exists. It isn't, again, up for denial, denying any responsibility here, denying responsibility there, denying responsibility to God. No, that's not human. That's negation of responsibility. So when we come to the responsibility of the living entity, the human's relationship with the Lord, this, again, is as complex as the intercommunications aspect of human responsibility. There are multiple different aspects of the relationship between you or I as a human being and the Supreme Personality of Godhead as the owner, controller, enjoyer, proprietor of everything. This place, this material world, this earth planet, this material existence is not our creation. There isn't anybody in the human form who created it, who has created it. There is nobody who's here or who has been here who did this. This is a cosmic God potency creation. It's not a creation of any man you may know or may have existed. So we immediately have a responsibility. Thank you. We have this opportunity of a human form of life. We have a body. We have environment. We have places. We have all these resources. We have a society to fit into. We have support mechanisms. We have a host of different technologies. And all of this is provided because the place has been provided by the supreme will. So there's a relationship there at the base level. Then we come up to the level of consciousness, the level of your consciousness. The animals only eat and sleep and mate and defend and have small desires or small responsibilities that they do, but generally that's as far as they go.

But the humans, they have more than that because of this advanced intelligence, this advanced interactive ability, this contemplative, the communication qualities. All of this puts another whole echelon above the primitive level of survival. So to actually be living an existence in the human sphere, you have to get above these four basic primitive aspects. You don't live for eating. You don't live for sex. You don't live to sleep. Okay? These things are primitive. These are the animal propensities described in the Vedic literature. And in the Vedic literature says these propensities should be minimized as far as possible. Never overeat. Don't overindulge in sex. It should be a controlled experience. Sleeping. Sleep what is required for the health and maintenance of your body. 6, 7, 8, something like that, hours a day. In defending, set yourself in a situation where you're not causing anxiety to others. You can protect what is your allotment, and you can live a peaceful life, generally speaking. But you minimize the protecting side of things. Don't get absorbed in things. So you have a lot to worry about or care for or protect. Well, if you're getting out of these animal propensities as the non-essentials, shall we say, or those to be minimized, then where are you putting your attention? Well, it's at the higher level of understanding, deriving knowledge from association with learned scholars, understanding that information, how it affects you, your life, your environment, your existence and experience in the human form. And then adjusting your life, adjusting your values, adjusting your goals relative to the higher conception of what is good for your development. And it should be simultaneously good for everyone else. So the Vedic literature says you must come up to the platform where you are actually inquiring. You are interested to know, how did I get here? Why did I get here? How did this manifestation come into being? And how did I get a one-way ticket here, shall we say? How did I get a ticket to come? What is the criteria? And what is my responsibility? What is my duty? What is my duty here? Is it just for eating? Of course not. Is it just for making money? Of course not. Is it just for propagation of children? Of course not. These are all aspects that you have responsibility. But the ultimate responsibility is, where do I go when I leave? This is the real question of the human form of life. Why am I here? What is my duty? Where do I go? And this opens up another platform, a complete another platform of realization, of awareness, and simultaneously of responsibility. So you have to use your advanced understanding and analysis and perspective to forward your best interest. Now, the best interest of a human being is the best interest of any living entity. It's similar at any platform, at any level, that all of the humans have the same responsibility to understand their constitutional position of existence. What is my created constitutional characteristics? The Vedic literature describes this early because it's such a significant cornerstone to understanding the higher aspects of life. And that characteristic is, we are all servants, and we are supposed to be responsible servants. Now let's take, for example, a butler. Now a butler is responsible to the master. He sees to a variety of things, from the basic things of tending his body and clothes, etc., to appointments, to travel. He sees to environment, things around him, home, individuals, friends, relatives, a variety of interactions that are all being taken care of by the butler, so that the master can be doing more significant things that are of significance or importance or contribution. So the platform of servant is one where the servant sees to the master's needs first. He's, of course,

course, he takes care of himself, and of course, the master sees to it that he has what he requires. But the servant is diligent. He's diligent in his service. He's diligent in his attitude. He's clean. He's qualified. He's trustworthy. You know, these things that constitute the qualities of a good butler, a good servant. So this is our situation. So we are created in the conception that we are all to be servants. And if we see that, who is the master then? Are we all to be butlers? No. Are we all to be sweepers, low-class individuals? No. Well then, who is worth serving? Regardless of what class of man or what quality of individual you may be. The answer to that is very simple. We are created, and this manifestation is created, and the opportunity is provided, and the resources are available to render service to God, the Creator. We're part and parcel of God, and we are created as servants to serve the Master, who is the Supreme Lord. So, in actuality, constitutionally, I should say, we are all servants of God. That's our constitutional created duty, responsibility, to come out of all of the minor levels of responsibility we've discussed here already and go above those levels of responsibility that we have a service responsibility to the Supreme Personality of Godhead. That is the next awakening level. And at that level, the Lord's plan becomes dominant. And my needs and requirements become subordinate. That is normal. By constitution, that's how the relationship is. He created it all. I'm a servant in the scheme of it all. Then let me render service to him, the Supreme Master, and it should all balance out. And it does. So our responsibility is to keep from being distracted by the pressures and anxieties and sufferings and confusion and idiocy and ignorance, etc., that's in the material world that's basically speaking, distracting you from your real work. You need to come to that realization that I'm an eternal servant of the Lord, and the Lord's plan is my focus, not my plan, not society's plan, not the demonic governments that are ruining the planet, ruining society, ruining the money, ruining all. No, that's not. I'm not to serve that. That will break. That is destined to break. It has no sustenance. It's not possible for it to continue. So my best interest lies in rendering service to the owner, the controller, the proprietor, the enjoyer of everything. Because it's certain that I'll be looked after. He has the potency and capacity and resources to look after everyone. So there's no difficulty in him looking after me. So if I adopt the Lord's plan and I minimize my demands and needs, I'm on a platform of selfless responsibility that is not enjoyed by everybody who's struggling with the animal propensities and a variety of selfishness. I selfishly want this or that or the next thing, or for my family, or for my this, or for my that. I knew it, I need it, I deserve it, I want it. No. We're on the other platform of seeing to the Lord's wishes and dovetailing ourselves, our abilities, our qualities, our energy commitment to the plan of the Lord. Now, when we get to this point, we go, well, yeah, that sounds okay, but what if the Lord's doing something that I don't want to do? Well, you got two choices. You can deny it all and fall down into the lower species of life because you don't need a human form of life for all the other things you can do. You need a human form of life to be a servant of the Lord. Or you can understand what is the Lord's plan and do a bit of surrender. Because when you really understand what is the Lord's plan, it's one of compassion. The Lord is full of compassion for the living entities, sons and daughters, just like you and I.

including you and I, that we come out of the temporary tabernacle of existence and return to the spiritual world, the spiritual tabernacle, in full knowledge, blissful enjoyment, and constant face-to-face service. This is the other side of the coin. When we come up above the selfish oriented conceptions, move into the selfless strata, adopting the Lord as superior cause and plan and reasoning and worth, and dovetail ourselves, abilities, qualities, characteristics in the Lord's plan, we're no longer on the material reward and punishment platform. While we're busy with all the material things and sometimes take responsibility and sometimes deny, we're in the good and bad. You earn good, you get good. You earn bad, you get bad. We're out of that. We get free from that. And we move to that platform of, I'm dovetailing myself with the Lord's plan, doing what I can do to further that plan. I'm actually enjoying it very much because the Lord's plan is one of compassion. Let me help these fallen living entities who've lost their ways. My brothers and my sisters who don't understand in proper perspective anymore because the distractions are so strong. Down deep underneath, inside, we are all transcendentally beautiful, perfect living entities, magnificent specimens. But on the surface, these bodies that we've adopted, all we see is a huge variety of differences. Your body, my age, your species. So many differences, and everybody's struggling for existence, for the necessities of life. Because they're trying to do it independently, as opposed to doing it a service where the Lord sees to it your needs are cared for. The Lord makes that promise in the Vedic literature in Bhagavad Gita as it is. As they surrender unto me, thusly I reward them. So if you surrender, what you require comes. If you fuss and fight on your own, well, you get what you earn, and he leaves you to that. But if you surrender to the Supreme Personality of Godhead and openly render service and try to harmonize and take responsibility, you are rewarded accordingly. If you accomplish a lot in behalf of the Lord, he sees to it that you are rewarded a lot. Because this is his mission. His mission is to support and recover the fallen living entities who've lost their way. You now have found your way, and he's asking you, help me in this mission. He has so many other things, activities, pastimes, etc., that he does in the spiritual world. But in the material world, he simply comes here to save those who are devoted to him and to curb the demonic who are simply causing trouble here. And he displays his opulences, his pastimes, his beauty, his strength, his knowledge, his wealth, his compassion. He demonstrates this to the living entities when he comes here so that people are able to build their faith. So by coming out of the animalistic conception and taking responsibility for the fact you have a human form of life, and getting above the social demands and the multi-distractions and compounding sufferings, if one lifts himself to understand, I am an eternal servant of God, my duty, my created standard, requirement, application of who I am is to render service, and let me render service that is favorable, he appreciates, he desires to have done, I don't concoct something, then I can live on a platform above the human experience, above the good and bad cause and effect caught in the trap. And as I surrender to that service, as I dovetail myself, as I take responsibility for my duty, what's given to me as duty, I advance out of the illusory conception and become a more and more and more valuable servant of the Lord and rewarded accordingly. This is the promise in the Bhagavad Gita. Just surrender unto me, I will protect you from the most dangerous type of fear. And as you surrender unto me, thusly I will reward you. These are two verses directly from Bhagavad Gita.

heat as it is. So there's no discussion in here about your specific qualifications. The qualification is a desire to lift yourself up, eagerness to become an advanced being, one who serves God. No prerequisite. You just need to try. You need to care.

everyone has the qualification, because the qualification is sincerity and love. If you sincerely do your service, the Lord recognizes that. If you do it selflessly with love, with intent to please, the Lord recognizes that. And these are the characteristics the Lord is looking for. He's not looking to find out your education level. Would you please fill in this form? He's not setting down some criteria. The only criteria he set down is your sincerity, your devotion. It's the love and the devotion with which we do something that really matters to the Lord. He says it clearly in Bhagavad Gita. So the door is open. The opportunity is available. You are automatically qualified. The intelligence and necessary qualities are inherent in you. It's simply a matter of cleansing the misconceptions that the body has superimposed over your normal, beautiful, spiritual, awake consciousness. We're semi-sleeping in these bodies because they're so thick, because they're so strong, imposing the filtration, shall we say, coverings of the material world. So we're supposed to rise above this material conception of life, return to a spiritual conception of life, engage ourselves in the loving service of the Lord, fix our minds upon rendering that service to the best of our ability with love and devotion and enthusiasm, determination. And we take responsibility for our lives. And the Lord helps you and assists you to be rewarded for that responsibility. So take responsibility. Recognize your characteristics, your qualities, and analyze what will actually make me happy at heart. What will fulfill me? Not things, not my senses, not just my mind, not false prestige. What will actually make me at heart full of happiness, bliss, love? It's rendering service to the greatest being possible, who has the facilities to reward you for your sincere service. This is where to place your faith. This is where to put your abilities. And this is where to take responsibility. The human form of life is where you take responsibility and you put an end to the anxiety and you get behind the Lord's plan and you compassionately assist him in awakening others to the joy of a spiritual, everlasting, eternal relationship in face-to-face association with the all-merciful, compassionate Lord.

Thank you for being with us on The Vedic Wisdom. I'd like to talk to you about distress. Distress is it's called a concomitant factor in the material world, meaning that it is a component of the features of this material world, that you do get put into distress without earning it, wanting it, causing it, but you get distressed. And I think everyone can accept that. Everyone has experience of distressing situation that you didn't cause. You didn't force. It didn't happen like that. It came upon you. And this distress, you think it as a personal thing. You think, oh, how come I'm in distress? And I look around and someone else isn't. How did this distress come upon me? You have to understand it isn't you. It is a integral factor that has to do with this material world, this place. Now you can take a look and you can pretty well figure it out in the sense that all the living entities that are here, all of the, let's just stop for the moment, unless you talk on the human platform, there's millions and billions and trillions more living entities in the other species of life. But we seem to get the distress more from the other humans. Okay, now, in the Bhagavad Gita, distress is given three sources. Caused by your own mind and body upon you. You get sick, hurt something, break something. Okay, someone tells you, I don't love you anymore. Okay. Then there's distress caused by other living entities where they're impacting something upon you and imposing something upon you. They have the law or the rule, the controls over you. And then there's the distress caused by material nature and those influences of again, the seasons, the weather. You can be freezing cold in distress. You can be cooking hot, dehydrated in distress. So many different natural activities in the weather patterns, so many things, okay? Volcano goes off in your backyard, right? Okay. So generally speaking, the Vedic literature describes these three categories. But the point is that it's here. It's an integral part of the place, and you can't take it personally. You can't say, oh, I'm so distressed. I'm more distressed than you are. It's not fair. That is not possible. This is a big problem in the human society. Everybody thinks they have a right.

to complain if things aren't perfect, and you don't. That is not true, and that's what's causing so many problems. Everybody is arrogant, selfish, puffed up, disgusting. I'm inconvenienced. How dare you? This is a sign of ignorance. No realization. An ignorant being is saying that sort of stuff. Because actually, every living entity is the creator of his own problems. You wouldn't be in this situation if you hadn't have earned it. And all of the aspects that constitute your predicament in the material world, both good and bad, are of your creation, your long-term earnings. Okay, just like you go to work, you take a job, and you make your earnings. And out of your earnings, well, the first thing is you pay taxes. And then you get this money, and you're able to do this, and you pay your bills, and you do this and that, and you got some freedom. You have some leftover. You get to do, you go on vacation. You get the pluses of vacation and the minuses of taxes. It's all a portion of your created energies, your achievements. And on the higher scale of things, this lifetime that you're experiencing, your strength, your beauty, your level of education, where you're born, who you're born to, your siblings, the country you're born in, the opportunities of education, the opportunities of knowledge, the opportunities of work and experience and interaction into society, it's all a reflection of your work, including how much distress you have. Some people have a whole lot of distress, and some people have a little, and some people have all sorts of different levels in between and beyond. But it's the individual's creation. It is not God loving you and hating him. No. It is your work. The problem is you've been so poorly educated, you think that this life is the only period of time that is being calculated. Well, I've been a good, since I was a little boy, I was good. Why is this happening to me? Because the experience that you're having now is the result of many, many lifetimes worth of earnings. You have earned so many different types of credits. Some good, some bad, some neutral. And you've earned these credits by your work. So what is happening that you can perceive now with your senses, or you remember with your memory, is only a fraction of the account that's being kept on your behalf. Higher authorities, there's 33 million demigods in this universe, and the higher authorities are keeping accounts of every single individual, every single individual. Unique. My account is totally different than your account and everyone else's. You do good, you get good. You do bad, you get bad. And it's true for every single living entity. The Lord is witnessing by his planetary expansion called the Supersoul, residing in the heart of the living entities. And the accounts are being kept by his servants. And he is deciding truthful, honest value of what you are actually doing. You can deceive the other people. You can deceive the other living entities. And you can cause distress and say, I didn't mean to do that. But you did. So later in your life or in a future lifetime, that distress is imposed upon you. This is how nature works. Nature is a balanced system. Everybody knows that. Any of you who's involved in the spiritual side of things know the yang and the yin is a balancing, interacting phase of the energies of nature. If you put in a whole lot of nonsense, you get a whole lot of nonsense back. And you put in a lot of love, you get a whole lot of love back. The issue is, it oftentimes jumps over the transition of transmigration from one body to another. Let's say you did something really cool in the last week of your life. You didn't live long enough to get the result. So it comes back in your next life. Well, the higher authorities, they have the right, the Lord, he has the right to mix when you get what
and how

you get it. And this is what makes us have the conception of life being dynamic. You can take a movement over here and nothing stops you, but the credit, good or bad, is still put on your account. It comes back sooner or later, but it comes back. So what we have is, excuse me, an account that's going on longer than the duration of one lifetime, and it's being governed, witnessed, recorded fairly, and it's bringing back upon us a degree of happiness and a degree of distress. So immediately we turn to the Vedic scriptures and we find in there that one is supposed to be equal in his acceptance of happiness and distress because you caused it. I caused my happiness. I caused my distress too. You did the same. All the living entities do. So there's two accounts. We discussed this previously. There's one account that's for goodness, and you keep adding it up and adding it up and adding it up. And another account that's for bad activities, and you keep adding it up and adding it up and adding it up. And one account does not counter the other account. They're separate accounts. You will get that good in return. You will. And you will get that distress in return. You will. So now it's over to you using your free will with knowledge. Knowledge that there's two accounts. Knowledge that the accounts last longer than one life. Okay, so this knowledge, this is what opens the door for you to be able to take control of your lifetime. You can cope with the distress. You can cope with the happiness. And you don't blame others. This is a common social problem now. People are so unwilling to take responsibility that they blame anything that happens they don't like on someone else. They don't see how it's connected to them. They blame someone else. They'll strike back. They'll try to get vengeance. They'll try to abuse someone because they unknowingly and inadvertently, without plan or cause, caused distress to you. So we have to rise above this. This is where knowledge is at. This is what knowledge is for. For you to understand, you are accumulating karmic accounts, good and bad. Bitching and moaning about the quality of the karma that's coming back on you is not intelligent. But trying to figure out how to empty your accounts and how to reestablish yourself so that you don't fill them again. Now that is intelligence. That is worth understanding. That is why you approach a spiritual master. You get the key of how to stop distress and how to stop the cycle of birth and death. Because the cycle of birth and death is built on this good and bad karmic reaction you're earning. And if you stop depositing in either the good or the bad account, you can stop having to take another birth to reap those good and bad results. This is the real way to stop distress. Because the happiness is binding. And all the happiness is tainted a little bit. There's always a little bit of distress even in the happiest thing. Similarly, there's always a little bit of happiness even in the most distressing thing. It's not that they're absolute. They're predominant one way or the other way. But both the happiness and distress are cause of bondage to the cycle of birth and death. So the intelligent person, he wants to know, how do I stop this distressful condition? How do I stop being forced to take a birth where I get a mixture of good and bad results imposed upon me? And of course, your free will's not taken away, and you can react right or react wrong, or you can earn more or you can earn less, but it's all dynamic. So you need to understand, if you have something this powerful, this long-term,
And this dynamic, the solution is not

joke. The solution is something to be understood clearly and employed with accuracy and with intelligence so that you can actually stop the cycle of birth and death. The Vedic literature says when one comes to this platform, he requires a spiritual master. The spiritual master knows the process, knows how to free one from the confusion of this cycle of birth and death, to liberate you from the happiness and distress that is a inherent characteristic of material life. So the spiritual master enlightens the disciple who surrenders and serves him. He comes humbly. Master, I need answers to serious questions. You know those answers. Will you please tell me? But coming forward and pointing the finger at the spiritual master and say, all right, I want the answers now. I'm not taking a no for an answer. Let's get this fixed. I need it. That's not going to make it. Because when you come to realize that there is a higher force governing this resultant from your actions, you realize you are helpless to stop it. And a person in a helpless condition is wise to surrender. If you don't want to have your head cut off, you surrender to the guy with the sword. Similarly, if you want to put an end to the cycle of birth and death and this happiness and distress, you render service to the spiritual master who knows just how to do that. He's fully compassionate, fully willing. But you can't come with a cheating atmosphere, a challenging attitude. You can't come with an ulterior purpose. You can't come and try to take his seat and lord it over others. I'll tell you that how to stop the cycle of happiness and distress if you pay me. He's not going to empower you, because this is what we're talking about, empowerment. The spiritual master is empowered as the representative of the Lord to deliver the message, the answer, the explanation, the guidance of how to stop the cycle of birth and death, how to raise above selfishness, how to get out of the happiness and distress issue. So we approach the spiritual master and listen. We inquire, ask honest questions, serious questions. And from those answers, we're able to turn our lives, use our free will, and turn our lives into a progressive path towards the upliftment and enlightenment where we're able to stop the cycle of birth and death. Now, the spiritual master's attitude is he'll give you the answers, but you must humbly accept them and you must engage wholeheartedly. It's not like, oh, I'll do it a bit. Okay, I'll try some kind of... No. He wants you to surrender. You render service, get involved, do the right thing with the knowledge imparted to you. So the Vedic literature says there's 10 kinds of devotional service. And you can do any one or all or some of those types of devotional service and start cutting yourself free. And the most direct, the easiest, because of the nature of the place, the most potent, direct, simplest method is hearing and chanting. It's in sound. Your stairway lies on the whispering wind. The stairway to realization, to liberation, to enlightenment, to freedom from birth and death lies on sound. You hear the Vedic literature, you hear the explanations and instructions of the spiritual master, and you vibrate the great mantra for deliverance. And similarly, you dovetail your activities into any of the other 9 processes of devotional service. And the key to this science comes from the spiritual master. He explains how they all can be employed, how you can use your abilities, your individuality, your perspective perfectly without change. You have to be somebody you're not. You get to be who you are. But you're now, instead of in the service of the self and struggling with this good and bad results and happiness and distress, you're engaged in your activities of transcendental activities, serving.

service to the Supreme Lord in any one or many of the processes of devotional service. And the spiritual master is illuminating the inner meanings, the inner needs and responsibilities for the disciple who is sincerely trying to understand. So this is a very scientific and proven method where distress stops, enlightenment starts, happiness grows. Spiritual awakening is the threshold. The hearing, the chanting, the other processes of devotional service, service to the spiritual master, listening to him, learning from him, inquiring from him, and becoming a realized personality. When you're realized, your actions are all to your benefit. When you're speculating, sometimes they are and sometimes they aren't. And when you're a fool, generally speaking, it's not going your way. You're mucking up most things. And we see our society is basically getting worse and worse, more mucking up, less responsibility, less accomplishment, less focus, less spiritual awareness. So part of the process of spiritual awakening is to share this knowledge. This is the plan on the part of the Supreme Lord. This is the purpose of the spiritual master arriving here, incarnating here, such that this knowledge can be distributed to those who are waking up. And they can be supported, enthusiastically supported, to pull themselves out of the threefold miseries of life. Get out of the distress. That's the spiritual master's plan. That's his assignment. Liberate these fallen souls from the clutches of ignorance, the clutches of material happiness and distress. So this door is open if you take it. You have to detach yourself from unnecessary activities, unnecessary involvement, unnecessary association, unnecessary desires. You have to put that crap down. It comes with the environment. The society's lost. They're coming up with all sorts of nonsense. They put your mind and attention on things you have nothing to do with. You can make no influence on. They are not important to your sojourn. And you have to let go of all that stuff. You have to put it down. Okay? And this is the game. By service and surrender. By detachment from material activities and attachment for spiritual service. These are the basics that you can see are very common sense, very simple, very practical, usable for anyone who is actually tired of being in anxiety. So by taking this opportunity and learning the higher concepts of what is actual spiritual life and spiritual responsibility, you can stop the distress that everyone is beginning to struggle with because society is so misguided. The spiritual master's intent is to lift you to that platform. We have so many books, Bhagavad Gita, that you need to know. Bhagavad Gita as it is by His Divine Grace, A.C. Bhaktivedanta Swami Prabhupada, that is exactly what is required for any individual to come out of the confused, suffering, anxiety, distressful situation he finds himself in, as opposed to complaining and blaming others. So when you see someone who is blaming other people for their distress, they need enlightenment. And the enlightenment is there in Bhagavad Gita as it is. They need to know everything that's happening to them, just like everything's happening to you or me, is our own making. And you don't like it, then you shouldn't have caused it. And you want things to be better, then cause better things. And inquire, look up Bhagavad Gita, inquire from the spiritual master, reach out to understand things in proper perspective. This is the human responsibility. This is the human opportunity. This is what, generally speaking, the demonic creatures who are running the planet don't want you to know and don't want you to spend your time on. Okay? This

0: is what they're doing to you and I and everyone else. Making you care about Mickey Mouse. Making you care about elections. Making you care about foreign countries or foreign individuals. So this is not the positive side of life. This is the distraction side of life. So you're encouraged to break away from these things. Pull back from the miseries and anxieties that are plaguing your life and everyone you know. And reach to the platform of spiritual understanding. Come to the platform of love of God. Love of God is found in devotional service. The Lord will reveal himself to one who surrenders and becomes a servant. He's not on demand. You cannot make the Lord do anything. You can only serve the Lord and wait for his reciprocation. So this is our message. Read the Bhagavad Gita as it is. Use the great mantra for deliverance to vibrate the purifying sound vibration of the Hare Krishna Maha Mantra. Approach the spiritual master, His Divine Grace, A.C. Bhaktivedanta Swami Prabhupada. Read, learn, educate yourself. Use your free will to adjust your perspectives of understanding. You can solve the problems instead of complaining about them. And you can help the next man who's complaining about them to solve his problems too. And this is the opportunity. This is the joy of life. This is when we actually feel fulfilled, because our constitutional position is we are servants of God. And he is waiting for you to come and say, do you have a job for me? Do you have a place in the transcendental, spiritual, eternal world for someone like me? And the answer is, most definitely, there is a unique place for you, the unique person. Take up that place, take up that service, reach to that opportunity. That's what this is really all about. Figuring out how to rise above these happiness and distress of this material world and get back to that natural platform of spiritual bliss and knowledge where you really belong. This is your real home. This is the solution offered by the Vedic wisdom, by the Vedic knowledge.
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3: Kia ora everyone and welcome to Season 5 of the Equal Agenda podcast. Beginning with a big shout out to YWCA for making this possible. The organisation has been supporting and upholding the well-being

0: development and achievement of young women for over 140 years now in Aotearoa, New Zealand. Our Equal Agenda podcast being a part of this motivation.
1: Yeah, I'd also like to say a huge thanks to Free FM for making this possible. They've taught us how to use all the equipment and do all the recording stuff. So we're going to start by introducing ourselves. My name's Leo, and I'm from Hamilton originally. I'm still in Hamilton. I thought about moving for uni when I was younger, but I ended up deciding against it. A lot of my mates ended up staying in Hamilton, and you know, I have a really good group of mates, and I didn't want to leave that behind. I think, you know, having a good support structure is really important. Also, you know, staying at home, not having to pay rent or any of the bills was pretty appealing.
0: My name's Lucia, and I didn't make that decision, so I have been paying rent and paying for food for quite some time now. I'm from Hastings, so in Hawke's Bay. I had no choice but to move for uni, and I chose to come to Waikato. And I'm currently studying politics and geography, as well as a couple of Māori and Indigenous studies papers and some gender study papers, I guess is where my interest comes in for this Equal Agenda podcast.
1: Yeah, and I do a Bachelor of Social Sciences. I major in psychology. I've done a minor in economics. I also have taken political science and international relations papers. I've done some philosophy in first year, but I didn't really like it. And I also have done some sociology papers as part of my social sciences bachelor.
0: My pronouns are she, her, so I have grown up as a young woman in New Zealand, and throughout this podcast I'll share a little bit about my experiences and perspectives of that.
1: Yeah, and I'm lucky enough to be the first bloke to feature on the podcast, so my pronouns are he, him, and I'm pretty excited to be able to provide a new lens or a new perspective for some of the issues we're going to cover.
0: As I mentioned, I study geography alongside political science, and so I think a lot of my interests kind of stem from that, like what I'm passionate about. So I'm really excited about, I guess, geography and the natural environment and sustainability, both in the social environment and also natural environment.
1: Yeah, and I'm a massive football fan. I think that's part of where my interests in different cultures kind of came from, because obviously football is a pretty global thing, and that shows in not just, you know, the fans, but also the different ways that football teams play their football. I mean, you look at the Premier League's quite a physical, quite an intense league. The Italians play real defensive football. Teams in the Spanish league always play a real beautiful style of possession football.
0: What football club do you support?
1: I'm a big Chelsea supporter. Right? We're not doing too great recently, but you know, that's the thing about supporting a club. You kind of got to ride the highs and the lows. Do you support a club?
0: Fair enough. No, but my brother supports Real Madrid, so I'll have to ask him how he feels about my co-host being a Chelsea fan. So I guess moving into the actual topic of our podcast, this season is about politics and the upcoming New Zealand election. So I think when Leo and I both first met under this kind of topic, we had a similar like intention for what we wanted the podcast to look like, in that we wanted to really discuss the fact that politics isn't something that just happens in Parliament, but is something that is happening in all aspects of our lives and every day. Therefore, it's not like just for experts to understand or discuss, but for everyone.
1: Yeah, fully. It's also real important for young people to figure out who they're voting for and just to get an idea of how the voting system works. You know, over the last, 20 years, there's been a pretty persistent decline in young people voting, and that's starting to become a problem for various reasons. We'll talk about that in some of our later topics in the podcast, but that was one of the things that drew me to the show. You know, obviously this is a women's rights based show, so some of you might be thinking, okay, what's the bloke doing on it? And to be honest, I was pretty keen to jump on here because I'd say I'm a pretty big defender of women's rights. I got lots of great women in my life. You know, I've got some real great women mates, some real capable women mates, a real clever girlfriend, and I think they should all be afforded the same sort of opportunities that I get. I think, yeah, I've always kind of hated unfairness. I don't like the whole thought of people not getting the same opportunities or being held back just because of the way that they were born. It's just something that really irks me.
0: Yeah, definitely. Like the idea that better representation

0: is beneficial for everyone, not just for women. So yeah, this season we have planned our episodes to cover sort of the scope of politics and the way that that intersects with women and what feels most prevalent for us having grown up as, I guess, like a young woman and a young man in Aotearoa.
1: Yeah, I think it's really important for young people to get a scope of what's going on in Parliament, because there's a lot of issues that will affect us more than other people. You know, things like population decrease. I think, you know, the way our welfare system's been set up, it's been set up to, you know, have, I don't know what the exact number is, but, you know, three people supporting one person on superannuation. You know, young people having less kids, old people living longer. Not that I think we should cut old people off superannuation. I think, you know, it's important as a society to look after the people that need help the most, and old people that, you know, can't work to provide for themselves. And to be honest, they've already done their bit for society.
2: Shouldn't have to worry about super.
0: Yeah, absolutely. Like the fact that long-term decisions are going to affect young people for the longest amount of time. Yeah, so that's actually one of the topics that we have planned to cover in this season. So we're just going to have a chat about, I guess, the episodes that we have planned so far and the topics that we're going to discuss. So we'll be starting off our first episode following this one with why aren't young people and young women voting?
1: Yeah, we're also going to be talking about how we can get young people to vote and how other countries have done that.
0: Following that, we want to talk about the history of women voting in New Zealand and how that continues to affect us today, particularly talking about the recent pay equity bill.
1: Yeah, we're also going to talk a bit about Indigenous politics and Te Tiriti. I think, you know, obviously that's pretty important for New Zealand.
0: Yeah, and just the idea of upholding and understanding Indigenous values. Following that, we're going to talk about how to spot misinformation, which is particularly relevant, I think, for this election in terms of, like, media framing, but also the uprise of artificial intelligence.
1: Yeah, there's fully so much AI stuff on the internet. Like, honestly, stuff on social media dupes me. Like, I used to pride myself on being able to spot that sort of thing, but it fully goes over my head now.
0: Yeah, it used to be like our parents. I remember my mum would show me stuff, and now I'm like, I actually can't tell if that's AI.
1: Yo, fully. But yeah, we're also going to be talking about superannuation. I briefly mentioned it earlier, and how that's just going to affect young people and old people.
0: Yeah, and then following that, we're going to talk a bit about the environment, so people and place intersecting and sort of the relationship there with politics.
1: Yeah, and covering the election, obviously we're going to talk about the parties a bit. So for the last episode, we are going to talk about,
0: penultimate's the correct word.
1: Yeah. We're going to talk about the various political parties in New Zealand and what some of their policies are, just, you know, because it's pretty important to get an idea of what parties are planning to do, because, you know, how are you supposed to figure out who to vote for if you don't know what they're trying to do?
0: Yeah, so that one's going to be quite a big one. We're going to do our research there, because we really want to make sure that both ourselves and whoever's listening are able to be, like, as educated and as comfortable as possible in New Zealand politics and engaging with it, because it's important that we put our voices out by voting and have a say in what our everyday life and what our future is going to look like.
1: Yeah, fully. I think there's a lot of young people that underestimate how much politics affects them. Like, I talked to some of my mates are pretty interested in politics. Some of the boys aren't really. Mm-hmm. But a lot of the time, like, a trend that I notice and a lot of the people my age that I speak to is that there's kind of two set groups of people. There's people that actually care about politics and will do their research about it, but that's only about 40% of young people, I reckon, or at least 40% of the people that I know, which is worrying because policies implemented, if anything, they actually affect young people more than anyone else, because, you know, if you're a student or if you're just starting to work, you've probably got a fair bit less money than everyone else. And so decisions made around things like cost of living, job security, things like that will affect us probably way more than they would people who have, you know, got savings in the bank that they can rely on if they lose their job.
0: Yeah, definitely. I think that often people don't quite realise that in voting, you're not just voting for, like, the people that you see in Parliament, but you're voting for sort of the healthcare system, the cost of living, like, even things that affect climate change and housing, everything like that. And then those factors are also experienced differently for women than it is experienced for men. So different issues such as, like, pay equity, health,

0: care, education, and just safety are completely different for a woman living their day-to-day life than for a male living their life.
1: Yeah, fully. I think, you know, obviously healthcare is also quite different for women than it is for men. I might be talking out my ass a little bit because I'm not a woman, and obviously I don't have to give birth or anything like that.
0: Yeah, so obviously Parliament should be an equal representation of everyone, which it's clearly not, and that's, I guess, a reflection of the fact that not everyone's voting, but also it's just kind of the state of politics at the moment in New Zealand. So I think it's important to express and kind of help people gain an understanding of just how many issues are felt and experienced differently and how they all relate back to politics.
1: Yeah, fully. I think it's also helpful for, I mean, at least from a guy's point of view, it's helpful for guy politicians to get an idea of what people need, because if you're in a parliament full of all guys, well, there's a bunch of issues that you just won't really think about, or at least not think about the same way as if you would if you're a woman. And so having, you know, especially young women vote and having young people and young women in parliament, that's pretty helpful, because it gives parliament a more rounded vision of what we actually need.
0: Yeah, absolutely. And I think that's something we sort of will delve into later in the season in one of our episodes, is women in positions of leadership and in parliament in Aotearoa, and sort of the differing experiences that they've had to men in those same positions, and sort of the different treatment that they've had. So the fact that, again, that's politics, like it's linking everywhere, even to their experiences being different and the impacts of that in just general society.
1: Yeah, fully. I also just think it's important as a bloke to care about what's going on for women. You know, every guy out there has at least one woman that they care about, whether it's your mum, your girlfriend, your sister, a mate, a colleague. You know, if you care about that person, you should be aiming to make life as good for them as possible.
0: Yeah, absolutely. And that almost makes me think of, you know, that cartoon, and it's like, there's the little fence. They're like at a football game, and there are people on the little black bricks.
1: The equity one.
0: Yeah, equity rather than equality. So it's like, for people who haven't seen it, I'll try and describe.
1: It's a bit of a tricky one to describe.
0: Yeah, there's obviously an adult, so someone who's a bit taller, and they can see over the fence really clearly. And then there's two others who kind of progressively get shorter, and they have three like bricks between them that they stand
1: on. Boxes or something.
0: Yeah, little boxes. And it's just about them all being the same height and seeing things the same. So equity is bringing everyone up to the same level rather than providing with everyone the same thing. Because, like, for example, that taller person didn't need the block, whereas the shorter person needed two blocks.
1: Yeah, for reference, so the three people in the cartoon, so there's one that's tall enough to see over the fence to watch the football game without the need of a box. There's one that only needs one box to look over, and there's one that needs two boxes. And so it's comparing equality, which is where everyone gets one box. So, you know, the tall guy doesn't need the box, but he gets the box anyway. The medium-sized guy gets the box, and he can see over, but the little guy still doesn't get enough. To equity, where the tall guy doesn't get a box, but he doesn't need it. He can still watch the football game. The medium-sized guy gets the box, and he can watch it. And the small guy gets two boxes, so he can't watch the game.
0: Yeah, so just that idea of equity versus equality, which I think will probably be a running theme throughout a lot of our episodes.
1: Yeah,
0: but
1: probably.
0: Yeah, that's a great visual to sort of understand it easily. Okay, so a question for you. How do you think that studying politics has impacted the way that you see and experience just your everyday life?
1: Well, I think it definitely has changed things. I mean, you know, the more educated you get in a topic, the more you start to see and kind of understand the nuances of it. And so, you know, being able to understand those nuances, you kind of see those issues or those things that you learn about more in daily life. And it's not just my politics class. I mean, you know, there's actually a fair bit in my economics class that I've learnt that actually affects politics a lot as well. You know, learning about, you know, the relationship between minimum wage and unemployment, things like that. And that's been pretty interesting, because it's obviously things that affect young people heaps, you know. Minimum wage is always going to be a pretty big deal for young people, because, you know, there's a lot of young people that still don't have the experience to be on anything outside of minimum wage. But also the labour market is just as important.
0: Yeah, definitely. I think building on from that, obviously studying politics now, I look back to my

0: myself when I was like freshly out of high school, just moved out of home. I'm like living in the halls of residence, and I think of sort of how I perceived just interactions in the world around me then compared to now. It's completely different. Like now I think in different spaces, different people that I speak to, different just occurrences, I look at and consider different aspects because of that studying of politics. For example, just like sort of power dynamics that are there, or accessibility, like who's being seen and sort of what's not being seen or what's invisible in that context. I think something that I've definitely recognised is the fact that politics affects us whether we pay attention to it or not. So I think it's really important for young people, and particularly maybe more marginalised young people, for example, like women or our Indigenous communities, to sort of become aware of the fact that you don't have to know everything about politics. It can still feel a bit confusing, like the MMP system and the layers to it, but just noticing the fact that politics is all around us and consistently impacting us. So engaging with that and putting yourself out there is so important.
1: Yeah, fully. I mean, even just 30 minutes of research, you can learn so much, and especially if you don't know much. So, you know, I think one of the things is if you're not super into politics is just think about a couple of the issues that really matter to you and just spend 30 minutes researching each of them.
0: Yeah, definitely. Like the idea of you don't need to be a politics expert just to care about your community, you know, and voting isn't about knowing everything. It's just about having your say and looking at what impacts you and saying, I guess, the future that you want, or like the policies that you want or best reflect you and your values.
1: Yeah, fully. And, you know, obviously we're not encouraging you to not do any research and vote. Obviously try to get as much research in and educate yourself as much on politics as possible so you can have a better understanding of politics as a whole. You know, even if you feel, you know, left inclined, right inclined, look at what the opposition have to say, because sometimes you'll be surprised with one or two of the things that they have to say. Because I really understand that, you know, learning about politics can seem a bit intimidating because it's a pretty big thing. You know, there's lots to learn, there's lots to understand, and obviously you won't understand all of it, but, you know, just starting to understand it is better than not understanding at all. I mean, did you ever find politics intimidating when you started learning
0: about it? Definitely. I remember in high school, I was too young to vote, because it probably, your year 13, you would have been able to vote, right, in that last election?
1: Yeah, I was too young, because I'm born in December.
0: Me too. Okay, so, yeah, being too young to vote, I was, like, quite intimidated by the fact that my peers were able to vote, because I just felt too young. And then the following year, going into a politics class, I remember having like New Zealand politics and international relations, and I remember just thinking like, I don't know what any of these terms means. Like, how do I go about defining the word like democracy, or like we had the phrases of like communism and all of these different, you know, like ideologies, and I was like, I don't fit in here, I don't understand. But it's not really about, what I've learned now 3 years into that degree is it's not really about just knowing what the word is on a bit of paper. It's kind of about knowing what the word looks like in practice and knowing sort of the effects that that has, or the meaning that it has for you.
1: Yeah, fully. Yeah. I was pretty lucky, because I wouldn't say I was born into politics real young, but, you know, my mum's always been relatively opinionated, and so has my dad, to be fair. And so, you know, I'd learn about things from them. And so I wasn't super intimidated at the thought of politics as a whole, but I took a couple of international relations papers this year, and it was my first time taking an international relations paper, and I was going straight into a third year class, and instead of doing like lectures, we were doing discussions, and I was like, whoa, I'm way out of my depth here, because it was not only a third year paper, it was a mixed class, both third and fifth year, and so it was a whole bunch of people that really knew their stuff. So I was a little bit worried, because I, you know, obviously since the class was structured as more a discussion than a lecture, you know, I was kind of scared to speak up, because obviously, you know, I felt maybe a little bit more uneducated than a lot of the people in my class. But you know, that's the great thing about listening to smart people have to say what they have to say, is, you know, you actually pick up heaps. And so while I probably didn't speak as much as some of the other people in that class, I actually ended up learning heaps from just hearing about what people had to say.
0: Yeah, I think that's such a good way of putting it.

0: Just like what we were discussing earlier, the idea of being like educated to vote. I think there's so much like strength in just listening, right? Like listening and then gauging that and what that means to yourself. Yeah.
1: Yeah, fully. And obviously, don't just listen to what we have to say.
0: Oh, no.
1: Yeah. You know, draw your own conclusions. If you think we're chatting
0: rubbish.
1: Yeah. There you go. Can't swear on air. If you think we're talking out our ass, do your own research. Look things up. Figure things out for yourself.
0: So clearly the both of us have quite a lot to say about this topic, and that's why we have a whole season to talk about it.
1: Yeah,
0: so that's a bit about who we are, why we're making this podcast, and what you guys can expect for this season.
1: Yeah, we're real excited to be doing this. I mean, you know, it's pretty mean opportunity, and you know, obviously it's things that we care about, so you know, obviously talking about things you care about is way more interesting than talking about things that you don't, so it's actually a pretty interesting thing for both of us.
0: Yeah, definitely. Like, we know that politics can be a bit overwhelming, and sometimes it can feel like it's a conversation that you're not invited to, so
1: fully.
0: We really want to challenge that and have conversations.
1: Yeah, fully. Yeah, so big cheers from us for listening.
0: Yeah, we can't wait to have you along for the rest of the season. Ka kite.
1: Ciao.
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0: What up, it's yours truly, DJ D, Australia's premier female turntablist, letting you know that we are in the mix on the vinyl tip each and every Friday night. 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
1: 1200 degrees, Fridays 10 p.m. on Free FM 89.0. 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
2: 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John DeGraff, a seasoned filmmaker, author, and advocate, is sharing his time with us today. We'll be discussing happiness, the importance of protecting and preserving beauty and how that impacts our personal well-being, and how to potentially change our political discourse to shift more into the recognition that our humanity is one that is shared. How exactly did John get here?
3: In college, I was more of an activist than a student. So this was during the Vietnam War era, and I was very active. Then to University of Wisconsin, then moved up to Duluth, Minnesota, where I worked for a radio station at the university there, and interviewed an old character that I thought would make a great television documentary. I had never done one, but ended up hooking up with a video photographer and editor, and we made a film about this fellow's life and gave it to Minnesota Public Television, which broadcast it, and unknown to us, entered it into public television's local production competition for the year nationally, and, you know, we won. and that sort of started me into a career of making films. Well, I just finished my biggest film ever. It's a biography of Stuart Udall, who was the Secretary of the Interior during the Kennedy and Johnson era, and probably did more than perhaps any American to change laws to give us more national parks, monuments, wildlife refuges, environmental laws, including Endangered Species, Environmental Policy Act, the Protection Against Pesticides, Mining Reclamation, the Wilderness Act, certainly than any other political figure, very, very significant figure who continued to work on these issues even after he was out of politics in his later life. His story inspired me greatly. And so I made a film called Stuart Udall, The Politics of Beauty, about his life. The theme really fits because I think Stuart was able to sell a lot of what he wanted to do to Congress on the idea of protecting and preserving the beauty of America. And I think that's still an important message that resonates with people fairly across the political spectrum, although there are some people you don't reach even with that message.

co-written two books, one called Affluenza, which actually came from my most popular television program, which I made back in 1997, which was a kind of an international hit and turned into a book, which also became an international bestseller. My other book that I co-wrote is called What's the Economy For Anyway? Kind of asking the question of what is this all about? And then I edited a third book called Running Out of Time, which is about overwork in America and the various problems that it causes us. I think that they're all based around a central theme, which is that we're focused on the wrong stuff in America. We are focused on consumerism and the consumer society and the idea that having more and more stuff, having the grossest national product possible, is the way to happiness. And I think everything not only shows that that's not true, but also that it can be immensely destructive of our social connection, of equity, and especially of the environment. So I think we are simply on a path to destruction if we don't turn it around and find some different values. So there's a lot of evidence that the gross national product does not measure the well-being of society. Most European countries have already come to that conclusion, but we're, as usual, behind in that area. And so I've been involved in a whole worldwide happiness movement, working on the issues of well-being. How do we actually measure whether society is doing well? And what are the factors that really account for whether a population is happy or not? And there's a World Happiness Report that comes out annually from the UN that shows that the United States has sort of steadily been dropping in the rankings from 11th in 2012, when the survey was first conducted by the UN, to something like 20th today, even as our gross national product has continued to increase and in some ways greatly. Now, COVID has had an effect on everybody, and so that's something of an anomaly, but still, the general trends really hold.

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1: Well, the studies show, for instance, that the most important things we can do for our sense of well-being, our sense of happiness, are to have strong social connections and strong communities. This whole social connection is essential. It's also essential for health. There's a lot of studies that show that people who are more socially connected, who are less lonesome, for example, have far better health than people who don't. Now, as we live in a consumer society, it makes us more individualized. We're out for ourselves more. We used to go to more events. Now it's, you know, watch the home entertainment thing, you know, by yourself or with your family. And we've become more isolated. I mean, it's certainly true that health, good health, is a very important factor in our sense of well-being. And the U.S. is the least healthy of modern wealthy industrial nations. We have the lowest life expectancy of all the rich nations of the world. We have the highest prevalence of most illnesses and so forth. Then, of course, we have great inequities when it comes to health and to health care. And we're the only rich country that does not have a universal health care system. This certainly plays into that. But another important factor certainly is beauty. And there have been studies that show, for instance, that if you look at happiness the way we do, which is generally on a scale of 1 to 10, the UN things will measure things that way. So countries that are doing well are those that have scores around 7.5, 7.7, the highest being Finland, for example, Denmark, those countries up there. Now, the U.S. does pretty well. We're at about 6.9. But one thing that's fascinating is that if you ask the question of people, do you think you live in a place that is beautiful or somewhat beautiful or neutral or somewhat ugly or ugly, for example, you will find that that leads to, depending on the answer, that will lead to as much as a 2-point change in people's sense of happiness. So those folks who believe that they live in a beautiful place or at least a somewhat beautiful place will score on average about 7.5 or higher in the United States, in UK, in places where that has been studied, compared to those who say that they live in a humdrum environment, it's not very pretty, maybe ugly, an average of 5.5. Now, that's hugely significant. 20% in a scale like that, that's a huge effect. And that's about equal to the effect of social connection, of whether you feel like you have a lot of friends or whether you feel like you're lonesome. It's higher than health. And it's certainly higher than income levels and some of the other things that we might tend to measure. So I have focused on the theme that we need to make America beautiful again. We moved a long way in that direction during the 1960s with Lady Bird Johnson's beautification campaign, with all the things that Stuart Udall was doing to protect our natural beauty. But things have begun to change again. For instance, we pretty much eliminated billboards on the major highways of America in the 1960s. This was a campaign of Lady Bird Johnson, President Johnson, Secretary Udall, and others. They were seen as being litter on a stick, basically. And we pretty much got rid of things like auto junkyards along the highways. And these it's all back now. The regulations have simply been neglected. Nobody has prosecuted, or they have been undermined and undercut. So now you can drive along almost any major freeway in America and you will see all kinds of billboards and signs, and sometimes neon flashing signs that distract drivers and so forth. So we've gone a long way downhill. We are seeing a neglect of our environment. And of course, not to mention the biggest problem of all, which Stuart Udall was the first political figure to talk about in the 1960s, and that is what we're doing to the climate.

0: makes me right. John makes the point that a small shift in values that focus on quality of life, social connections, and time balance is all that's really needed to increase our happiness levels. He explains a campaign that he ran, encouraging people to take back their time. 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
1: I worked for quite a long time on a campaign called Take Back Your Time, many years, in fact, and it was a pretty successful campaign. We got a lot of media attention. We got people working on various policy changes, some of which have been partially enacted, like family leave. I know your state of California has a good family leave program. We do in the state of Washington. Both California and Washington have sick leave programs, but nationwide, we don't have and still don't have a lot of these things. We still don't have any laws in America that give people vacation time by law or protect the right to vacation. Now, this makes us utterly alone in virtually the entire world. There are probably three or four other very tiny countries that don't have any laws that require vacation time for workers. The United States is an absolute outlier in this. We're an outlier in not having family leave. We're an outlier in not having sick leave and health care. And with the lack of those things, I have encouraged people where they could to try to work less, to cut back a little bit, and to negotiate where they can a little more time sometimes instead of an increase in wages. Mostly we were kind of blowing in the wind in making that point. Now, COVID changed that in a rather major way. So now we are seeing all kinds of people who are choosing time over money. We are seeing some major shifts in working hours and reduction of working hours, and largely because the companies can't really get people because people are no longer willing to just put in these long, long hours for the only promise being higher wages. Family and other things are coming to mean more because of the ARMs. The hard way that we got there, this does indicate some potential progress, but we still need some protections. You know, the Biden administration has tried hard to get a paid family leave bill passed. It's continually blocked. They certainly want a paid sick leave bill. They haven't approached vacation yet. I wish they would. These are

some of the places where we fall short. And time, the whole sense of being time stressed or have time famine or time poverty, as we call it, that's another major factor in well-being surveys. So if you look at well-being surveys, one of the places where the U.S. scores lowest and hurts the most is in this sense of time balance or work-life balance or time stress. And that can have a similar impact on people's well-being to these things like social connection and beauty and so forth. And that actually plays a big part in whether we have that social connection or not. So those two are rather intimately correlated. So yeah, I think we have to try to ask the question, you know, what is the economy for? Is it just about this gross national product or gross domestic product and growing the economy and getting more and more stuff? Or is it really about our quality of life, the time we have for each other, our connections and so forth? We also see, and this is an interesting phenomenon because we don't see this much in any other industrial country, they both get more vacation time than we do and they take more. Now, Americans actually give back, surprisingly, a considerable amount of the vacation time that they actually get. So that's one place to start, is if you have that time coming, take the time. Don't just keep trying to add on more hours so you can make more. I'd say, again, find ways when you have time to get outside, get involved in seeing the beauty of the world and all those things. And I'm a bit of a case study in everything I criticize these days because I've been working too much and haven't been relaxing nearly enough. But what I fear most for are the people who don't have any right to these things in our country. I mean, it's the very poorest people, the minorities in our population and so forth, who are not only the least likely to make the money, but also among the most likely to also work very long hours, sometimes two or three jobs to make ends meet. Now, on the other side, the other longest workers in our society tend to be actually very rich people who work long hours and actually get paid handsomely for it. And many of those people, I think, are making a devil's bargain. They could really choose to work less. They don't have to have a second or third job or anything like that in order to put food on the table. But they're still so focused on the dollar that they don't make that choice. So I think assessing one's life, and sometimes you just don't have the choices. And that's why we also need political protections to help people. For instance, in every European country, every worker starts out with 4 weeks of paid vacation from the very beginning. And it goes up from there. Well, that's unheard of here.

0: time.
1: In the next segment, John highlights some of the success stories and the power of when we come together, good things can happen. Good things do happen.
2: I mean, I think we do have success stories. You know, I'm quite obviously interested in the political world because I think that's where we have the farthest to go in the United States. I just feel like we're miserably behind European countries when it comes to the most basic political rights and economic rights and other kinds of things, attention to time and so forth. So again, I'd say if you had to look back, and there was one thing that was passed during the Trump administration that was a wonderful success and I think will pay benefits for all of us. It was a bipartisan bill introduced actually by Senator Tom Udall, Stuart Udall's son, the son of the person I made the film about, and Deb Haaland, who is our current Secretary of the Interior. She's the first Native American Secretary of the Interior. This bill is called the Great American Outdoors Act. And it really went a long way to refunding our national parks, to putting money into what's called the Land and Water Conservation Fund, which makes possible all kinds of local parks and greenways and pedestrian paths and protection of local environment. It adds a lot. And it was passed by a huge bipartisan majority, had support, some strong support from Republican senators like Richard Burr of North Carolina and others. It passed by a veto-proof majority, so it would have gone through even had President Trump vetoed it. He did not. He signed the bill, and I think it was an immense success that also shows that people really do care about nature, they care about parks, they do understand some of the new information that's out about how important being out in the natural world is to your health, especially for children, but really for all of us. And so that was an enormous success, almost unwritten about because of all of the other kinds of issues that overwhelm things, all the polarizing sort of issues that we scream at each other about. And here was one perhaps as important as any to our long-term well-being, and it passed with a sizable majority. So I think it's an example of some of the ways where we can come together. Certainly, Senator Gordon Smith, who's a conservative Republican from Oregon, who was in my film, talks about how Stuart Udall used to tell him that

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0: 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Are there things you have wondered about? 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

HBO and advice, I would be less. 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And also, that's the day where the podcast appears around the world. 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And away we go. Back to the sounds, now that we've got our heading and set our parameters. 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Now, 3D and me had a wonderful Saturday this past week, and I'm always ambivalent about going to see her family, if I may be so bold, because they just never got used to me and my idiosyncratic ways. So, oh, man. You know, it's my day at the record shop, and, you know, I probably asked about six different times, trying to dodge our way into not going, but she said, well, I got it. It's my family. Okay. Got there, and it was wonderful. Gracious hosts, brother-in-law and sister-in-law, and good people. We talked, we laughed, we sat by the beach. Usually, if you post a picture about your business, post a picture about my business, you know, you get shrugs, unless I put one of our cats in the picture, or my granddaughter, which I won't do in this age of piracy and social media misrepresentation. But this time, I put the picture of 3D and me on a bench. I had asked her, listen, we don't often get to do this. When we get down there, 5 minutes on a bench by the beach, like the married couple that we're in now, 18 years and counting, 22 years of a relationship. And I posted the picture, which I usually, again, don't do, on Sunday this past weekend. Got over 100 responses to the photo. It was like, they like us, to quote Sally Field. They really, really like us. Well, all that to say this. There is a 21-year-old wearing Ray-Bans at the reunion. And his parents are the people that I gravitate towards because we can talk sports and college, which the 21-year-old is in. He's at the State University of New Jersey. And music and, you know, all kinds of different things. And I was telling this lad named Jake, I said, you know, your alarm clock in the morning, instead of like Groundhog Day where you got to hear Sonny and Cher every day, said there's a song that the band did, you know, and I got the 1,000-yard stare because he's 21. He doesn't know who the band is. I said, and then this band that I'm about to play, the Dead String Brothers, have a tremendous record from 2005 called Starving Winter Report. They're from Detroit. I think they were substance abusers and didn't last long. About 4 records or so. Never really broke through. Some people make it. 10,000 don't. Maybe more than that. I don't know why these guys didn't. And maybe you won't either. In 3 minutes, 6 seconds, and 64? Interesting timing.

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Say early in the morning, late in the evening, in the midnight hour, when the time goes.

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Now I'm fighting for your life. I'm fighting for your life because if you use drugs, you better leave it alone. Drugs are contagious. They're killers. Every drug is a killer. Stay away from drugs. 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And if you want to live, stay away from drugs. Because they are super bad, super bad, super bad, super bad. Super bad.

Like the Dead String Brothers, it's been a certified mystery that this guy, Nick Waterhouse, didn't get more time in the compact disc buying public. He put out some stellar records. This one called Never Twice and the track called Lucky Once. Man, I need a car. I want to get lucky. And I have real problems getting around these days. So I can't even get to the go buy a lottery ticket from my man about 3 miles from our house. One of these days, I'm going to get there. And I'm going to pay bills. I'm going to pay debts. And I'm going to buy a car. I saw the movie Tucker. In fact, it was Jeff Bridges' day on Labor Day. I had some time in the house. 3D was busy. And I watched the remake of the movie True Grit, which had Jeff Bridges as Cogburn. John Wayne is an American icon. Jeff Bridges ran rings around him as an actor. And the Coen brothers wrote the screenplay and co-produced the movie. Matt Damon, who has risen in my purview as a good actor, and Haley Stanford in her debut, the dialogue was tremendous. Recommended. And since we were talking about cars later on in the night after I finished working, I want to see another movie, and the movie Tucker, about the car maker from the 1940s, if I remember right. And Jeff Bridges was the lead in that one, too. I'm hard-pressed to find a role that I didn't like him in, except the terrible guy he played in the Fabulous Baker Brothers, where he's just rude and rotten to everyone. What a performance in True Grit and in Tucker. Love me some movies. Watch a lot of them these days because along with sports, it's escapism. And I cheerfully admit that. So Nick Waterhouse, we wandered far from that. Jane Mansfield checked in. Okay, Jane, you played the part of a sexpot really well, and then you got typecast. Cassandra Wilson, who just passed last week, excellent obituary in the New York Times, as they usually do, or think piece in this case, about her life and career. From the album Blue Light Till Dawn, one of two history-making and ground-making records, or groundbreaking records, that she made in the mid-1990s. The other one being New Moon Daughter. She was 70 when she got the call. For some reason, I got Vancouver written down here. For me, there was a time

when she was the sexiest woman on the planet. She sang in those hushed, husky tones. And you're just like, who is this woman? And if I wasn't married, I'd be throwing stones at her window and yelling, Rapunzel. I mean, Cassandra, let down your hair, baby. Otis Redding, birthday today, born in 1941. In his halcyon days, we heard the track called Shake, number 47 pop and number 15 R&B, 1967. It was released the year before he went down on the plane. There's a quote, his shouts could peel the sheetrock off the studio wall. His wife and most of his friends didn't care for his signature song now, or what it is, has become that, Sitting on the Dock of the Bay. Otis Redding, Shake. Small Faces did that song too, and they did it just as well. Says me, the pale face. And if I didn't like black people's music, I wouldn't play it on the show. I like black people's music a lot. Speaking of, Dee Dee Sharp with the track called Ride. She was born Diane LaRue in Philadelphia. Birthday today as well. Not sure if she's still with us. Part of the early dance and kitsch crowd of the 1960s on Cameo Records. That was recorded September 18th, 1962. Number 5 on the pop charts and number 7 R&B. Yeah, I kind of remember her from the time, even though I was young. And I liked a lot of that stuff. I didn't like the guys on, like Bobby Rydell on the Cameo Parkway label. But I liked, except for the guy who did the Monster Mash. Dead String Brothers started off, Get Up, Jake. It's 3 in the morning. Can that album actually be 22 years young already? It is. For Jake D. Music bric-a-brac from the day. Earthstrong. Doug Engel of the Iron Butterfly. One of the worst lead vocalists you'll ever hear. But everybody had that drum solo down by Ron Bushy in that band. And how about the squawking guitar noises about 12 minutes into Inagata DeVita? Doug Engel, the keyboard player. Legend has it, he was so drunk he couldn't say in the Garden of Eden. And I can't either, obviously. So he did Inagata DeVita and pulled it off. Because every schoolboy I knew back then in Catholic school, they had that album. Pamela DeBar, one of the groupies, leaders of the groupies in the 1960s. She was in the band, the GTOs, that Zappa produced and gave songs to, and probably had extramarital relations with some or all of them. Pamela DeBar, 1948. She married Michael DeBar of the band Silverhead and also the band Detective. And it didn't last. Elvin Jones. How could I have not brought with me tonight Coltrane to Studio A? I didn't. Born today in 1927. Nearly 100 years young. Elvin Jones. What a timekeeper he was in the engine room. Danny Kalb of The Blues Project. I don't have anything by them on CD because they don't have any real CDs out of their glory days. In the time that Al Kooper was in the band, Danny Kalb, I interviewed him once on an old radio program, and it was a good time. At the end of the interview, he said, I want to go up to the local blues joint, which was about 20 minutes outside of our studio. He said, can I borrow $20 so I can go up there? And I'm like, Danny Kalb.

Oh, Blues Project. You need 20 bucks? One of us gave it to him. I can't remember who. Dave Stewart of the Eurythmics. Born today in 1952. I always wanted to like them more than I do. But they had some good songs. That Sisters Are Doing It For Themselves song. Great stuff. He also worked with Jagger in a band called Super Heavy. And Joss Stone. See, it all comes around. John McPhee, multi-instrumentalist. He's been the third Doobie Brother now for a long time. And I got a lot of time for the Doobie Brothers. I know. But you turn black water on, and not out of your sink or in your sink, but, you know, the song. And JB's a happy man. Because I love to talk about myself in the third person, just like a person that we work with here in New Jersey. Bruce Palmer, the bass player of the Buffalo Springfield, born today. Bruce Palmer was a Canadian, and he got busted once, and they tried to run him out of the country. Imagine that. That doesn't happen in America, does it? Yes, it does. Album's released today. Neil Young's Ragged Glory. I submit to you boldly and without fear of contradiction, one of his best, released in 1990 after a string of records where people were saying, I think Neil's gone wacky. They put out Ragged Glory, and they were just, Neil and Crazy Horse were ripping and running on that album. Love it. Might hear it if I brought it with me tonight. Rush released the band Signals in 1982. I've succumbed to them too, as well as Billy Joel. Don't ask me why. Time has taught me, I guess. John and Yoko released the album Imagine Tonight in 1971. I looked for it, discovered to my chagrin that I don't have that CD. And also, I wouldn't play that song anyway. I think we'll hear it a lot this week on the anniversary of 9/11 in the USA, coming up on Friday. Iggy Pop, Lust for Life. I have that. It's going to be in this next set. The album that Bowie produced. Iggy wrote the songs and Bowie co-wrote them. What a great record. Talk about a big beat. Soupy Sales Kids in the Engine Room on that album, and they kick it. Sam and Dave released the album Soul Man today in 1967. Isaac Hayes co-wrote a lot of the songs for them at the time. Saw Sam and Dave once when the Blues Brothers rejuvenated their career. And a friend of mine and my next door neighbor, who I always lusted after, got out on the dance floor and they slow danced to a fast song. And I remember Sam Moore yelling out at one point, "What the hell are you two doing?" Tom Waits, as we mentioned before, released Heart Attack and Vine today in 1980. R.E.M., underrated record. New Adventures in Hi-Fi. I think that's around the time that Bill Berry had a stroke and kind of took some of the whack out of the bass and drum rhythm section. There's some good songs on that album. We're going to play one of them for you shortly. What else we got on here? Incubus released an album called Science today in 1991. Frank Black, not in the Pixies this time. Frank Black and the Catholics released a self-titled record. In 1998, and this is, I can't even read this last one that I wrote down. Get towards the bottom of the page, start scribbling, and I don't know. Bring Out Your Dead. Ernie Ball, he of the Guitar Strings, today in 2004. Bob Markley, I'll save this for my Friday show here in the States. He of the West Coast Pop Art Experimental Band and a mover and shaker on the L.A. scene. The King of Bluegrass. I have no Bill Monroe records. How is that possible, Paul Trenwith? Today in 1996 at the age of 84. And Ronald Bell, who's from New Jersey, I believe. He was the front man
and Cool and the Gang.

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1: 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I watch TV and I smoke cigarettes, and this Western movie is the worst one yet. I don't like the rodeo. I don't like the movie shows.

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I was drinking Colorado Kool-Aid and talking to some Mexicans. And we was, what's that you say? What's Colorado Kool-Aid? Well, it's a can of Coors brewed from a mountain stream. It'll set your head on fire and make your kidney scream. 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Yeah, we was having ourselves one of them real good times. But you know every beer joint that you've ever been in, some big mean drunk who just ain't got no friend. Sure enough, he wants to fight. 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Sure enough, that made my buddy real mad. 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

0: quick as a whistle, he began to slice. 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He cut that thing off even with a sideburn. You might say the little Mexican feller, he just didn't give a darn. But he was a gentleman about it. Bent over and with a halfway grin, picked it up and handed it back to him. He said, "Now, big man, you get the urge to spit a little beer, just open up your hand there and spit it in your own ear. Won't be no trouble that way." That's what I heard him say. And I said, "Barmaid, set us up around that Colorado Kool-Aid. While you're up there, bring this big fella here a box of Band-Aids. Now let me tell you, if you're ever riding down in South Texas and decide to stop and drink some Colorado Kool-Aid and maybe talk to some Mexicans, and you get the urge to get a little tough, better make damn sure you got your knife-proof earmuffs. Hey, ain't that right, big man?" I said, "Ain't that right, big man?" "Ah, hell, he can't hear. Not on this side, anyway. He ain't got no ear. Hey, barmaid, bring us all a big tall glass of that Colorado Kool-Aid. How about it?" "How you doing, big man? Still got your ear there in your hand?"
1: The rest of this record is now totally taken up with Monty Python's Flying Circus.

More fun than the law should allow. I was just informed by the Sultan of Studio A that the Monty Python piece that we just played was played at Bill Clinton's inauguration. And I thought, all right. And then I thought, you know, I wasn't the world's biggest Bill Clinton fan. I think a lot of that centrist stuff he did had debilitating effects to workers here in America. But compared to what's going on now, he was John F. Kennedy. Before Dallas, mind you, coming up on that anniversary. And you know, we still haven't seen all the files yet. Like Epstein. The United States talks a lot about being a democracy, but there's some things that go on. They're way too secretive for my myopic tastes. In the back.

Ground, Byron Lee and the Dragonaires from Kingston, Jamaica in the mid-1960s with this track called Frankenstein. See, we got a Frankenstein track in here after all. Musical hopscotch and mental gymnastics. The Pale-Faced Parabola. I'm Jumpin' JB. He's the mystery man. We are live on Free FM 89.0. We're also reheated on the weekend. I think it's Sunday morning at 2 a.m. on Free and podcast all over the world during the week. We recommend that you support Good Pods, which is a superb internet app, but also we're heard on Apple and TuneIn, et cetera, et al. Again, reference our Pale-Faced Parabola social media page that's updated weekly, except last week, because I didn't give what I should have in, even though I told myself about four times last week. It's like, yeah, get your metadata. And I accosted Phil Gray. Said, hey, how come no show promo this week? He said, you didn't give me anything to work with. Don't. Before Byron Lee. Oh. And Monty Python. What a piece. Johnny Paycheck. The guy who wrote Take This Job and Shove It. From The Soul and The Soul and the Edge, the best of Johnny Paycheck. Heard a track about a night knocking a couple back in a brewery. Gone wrong. Colorado Kool-Aid, the name of that track. Haven't played that one in a long time. Haven't played any Johnny Paycheck in a long time. He was a pretty honest guy. Some of the song titles on here. Me and the IRS. Stay away from the cocaine train. 11 months and 23 days about him doing time. Candid. Bill Kirchen has a new record out. Now, at one time, he was the guitar player in Commander Cody and the Lost Planet Airmen. And one of their early records has a photo of them by an old car. And Bill Kirchen is absolutely stoned to the bone. Looking at his eyes, it's like, oh, that boy got on the business end of some kind of alteration before they took that photo. It's kind of like my old friend Dr. Eels McGee said about Donald Fagen from Steely Dan. He said, you know, some of the early shots of Fagen when he had long hair, it's like, hi, I just woke up, take my picture. And it fit. From the new Bill Kirchen album, Cat Out of the Bag. This is his first album in a long time. He's so good. If you can find it, there's a live version of Hot Rod Lincoln. Yeah, I know, you've heard that song. But you haven't heard it like this. It goes on for close to 10 minutes, and it is sensational. I don't know how he does it. This one a bit more spare. City Mix, the name of that track, about being restless and going to town. From the new album, once again, Cat Out of the Bag. R.E.M. New Adventures in Hi-Fi. That's the album we told you released today in 1996. The track we played was How the West Was Won and Where It Got Us. I'll send one out to the people who likely will have an executive order to change their name to New America from New Mexico, and let's see how they kick against the prick. And also, my son and his family out in the Northwest, north of Seattle, because they love it out there. And I hope this... I think he was called a nincompoop on the radio yesterday.
Just keep

away from a pen and any kind of policy making. Don't spoil the beauty of the American Northwest, which I saw pictures of over the weekend. And someday, 3D and me are going to make it out there. Before REM, Iggy Pop with Neighborhood Threat from Lust for Life, another album released today in music history.

Well, Operation Agogo. There's Beatles covers, there's Ventures covers, there's Mitch Ryder and the Detroit Wheels covers, there's Count Five covers, including this one. This is Reacción Psicótica from Lost Streaks.

seems to speed up their blood count. The pupil of the eye becomes dilated, and the white of the eye becomes bloodshot. The person then becomes intoxicated. Their moods or their feelings are exaggerated.

if they have had any feeling at all toward nonconformity, it will manifest itself under the influence of the drug. So that if the group or if the individual feels a tendency to be promiscuous in sex, any reservations that they had about it are dropped while under the influence of the drug. This is particularly true in the case of marijuana.

0: They smoke it in the pipe, and they also drink it as a tea. They wash the seeds and the stems and some of the marijuana material in wine, and then consume the wine with the view that the alcohol is...
1: Gin? No, it's not in gin.
0: Wash the cannabinol, the cannabis resin, from the leaves, and simply drink the wine for the same effect.

Foxy. Foxy. And you know you're a sweet little rough maker.

said Raiden. Come on, I guess so, man. Yeah, you look.

And that's our global psych for this week, starting off in Colombia with Los Streaks covering psychotic reaction. Then to Turkey for Mavi Isaklar. You can see this band up on the Retrospect socials, Facebook and Insta. Just search Retrospect 60s Garage Punk. Remember to smash that like button. Mavi Isaklar, Turkish beat band, formed 1964, together through to 1970. They were known as the Turkish Beatles. They did various sort of folk songs and started adapting Turkish songs. Self-titled LP released in 1968 with Turkish lyrics as well as some English cover songs. Mavi Isaklar, we had İyi Dusun Tasın. Then Late Goths out of France. Been a while since we had them on the show. They're from Gisors, Normandy, an album that wasn't released until many, many years later. Recorded for EMI France, kind of received cult following in France. Are very much influenced by Hendrix and Cream. Late Goths with A Writ for Your Answer. Then Phil's Pick of the Week, which you can always see up on our socials each week. It's where I pick on one of my favourite tracks from each episode. You need to go to Retrospect Facebook, Insta or TikTok to see that. Again, remember to like and share. This week's Phil's Pick is a Japanese band called Powerhouse. Love this band. Psychedelic blues band, formerly known as the Midnight Express Blues Band, known for their lengthy covers of Western blues and psych rock tracks. So from their self-titled Powerhouse album of 1969, Hendrix's Foxy Lady. If you're digging this episode of Retrospect, head to Apple Podcasts and drop me a 5-star rating. It helps more Garage Punk fans find the show. We wrapped the last set with a global psych cover of a well-known 60s track.

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1: From a band called The Lovers. It's off a comp called Die München Zen, Beat in Germany. But I don't have any information about this band, The Lovers. It's a 1968 release of a 1967 track from an album called Their Satanic Majesty's Request. You may have heard of that one. This is German band, The Lovers, covering The Rolling Stones.

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Appreciate you liking and following in whichever way you can. We're wrapping this week with a band out of Mexico called Los Tempers. They had two albums, Exitos Super Hot, released on a label called Dimsa, and an album released on a label called Maya, which I talked about just a few episodes ago. It's called La Onda

Credence instrumental. Pretty much gives the game away. It's an LP of entirely Credence Clearwater covers. This one, though, bit of a psychedelic bent. From Mexico's Los Tempers, this is Corre por la Jungle. And I feel great for it. Joe Speck, 60s Garage Punk Show.

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1: I'm Andrew Johnstone, host of a new show called The Joy of Classical Music. And yes, we'll be featuring well-known favourites and the great classics, but mostly it's a journey of discovery into the outer reaches of this vast and extraordinary genre. We'll be touching on the prettiest and most melodic. We'll be visiting the avant-garde, journeying into the deep past and reaching into the future. So join me, and I hope you have as much fun in the listening as I have had in the making.
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El argentino León Gieco, doing this traditional Mexican number from the Revolution Times, La Adelita. Las Adelitas were those courageous women who followed the revolution, and they went where the fighters went. Some of them just making the tortillas, cooking. Some of them, I guess, rolling the joints because they used to smoke a lot of marijuana. Oh, some of them cooking, some of them with the guns themselves, with the 30-30. Valientes las mujeres, las Adelitas. Estamos aquí en otra jornada musical con su amigo Javier. Y esta vez haremos a migraciones latinoamericanas. Latin American migrations. And we're going to follow with that number by José Manso de Venezuela, another traditional called Moliendo Café. So that's grinding the coffee, as we know how to do, most of us here in Faingaroa. And it's going to be, that was from Venezuela, and it's going to be followed by another Mexican number, Cucurrucucu Paloma, by Tomás Méndez. It will be both songs will be interpreted by Bia, who is a guitarist and a singer from Brazil, and Mamsel Ruiz. So they team up, and Mamsel Ruiz is Mexican, but both the Brazilian and the Mexican, they live in Canada. So a pretty migrant kind of scene we're doing tonight. And I hope you enjoy these classic numbers.

Cuckoo, cuckoo, paloma. It's like, it's an onomatopoeia like the cuckoo of the dove. And this song is, well, was written in 1954. And in one way or another, I'm sure that everyone listening to this show will know it, or will have heard it somewhere, somehow. It's been sung by, I don't know, Harry Belafonte, Luis Miguel, Lila Downs, Miguel Aceves Mejia, well, you name it. And it's also been in several movies, you know. Even one of the movies is called exactly that, you know. So very well-traveled dove, well-traveled paloma. And I think we could actually make a whole 90-minute program with that song, interpreted by so many people. But just as a taste, we're going to give you another version of the same song by the Brazilian fabulous singer and composer, Caetano Veloso. And it's also going to give you Lamento Borincano, which is another traditional number, also traveling originally from Puerto Rico, El Lamento Borincano. And El Cucurrucucu con Caetano Veloso.

Real Lament. Puerto Rican Lament. And I think is that one of the man that goes from his ranch up in the mountains to the city to sell his produce and come back with the same produce. No one in the town has money to buy anything, you know? And it's sort of a bit what is happening to the most of Latin America now, you know? With all these right-wing governments following the, the back patio of the USA, really. This is about music. And we're going to give you another song by this fabulous singer, Caetano Veloso. And this one will be a Mexican number by Agustín Lara called María Bonita.

Bueno, we say goodbye to the fabulous Gaetan. And now we're going to give you a song written by Atahualpa Yupanqui from Argentina. Probably one of the best composers and guitarists from the last century, from La Pampa, Argentina. And this one is called Los Hermanos, The Brothers. And we're going to give you two versions of the song. One of them will be by Villa, which we listened to her before, the Brazilian singer, with Laza. And if we look at the biography of Laza, who departed, who unfortunately died at a young age, Laza, they put it as Canadian, gringa, and Mexican. So she traveled a lot as a child and lived in Mexico, born in Canada and in the States, and she can sing and compose in English, in Spanish, and in French. Amazing singer, beautiful, and she made some great songs. But this one is going to sing that one, Los Hermanos, and also we're going to have the same song by what's his name? Diego El Cigala, who is Spanish, and now has a Dominican passport as well, because he lives now in the Dominican Republic. But he's a gitano, and the flamenco is his thing, you know. But his version of Los Hermanos, I think you're going to like too. So here we go.

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4: This is Modern Jazz Today with your host, Kerry Gaffney and Jeff Williams, playing the artists that are making the jazz of today. Speaking of those artists, we have two coming up next on the queue. I'm talking about Peter Brindler. He has a single out called More So Than Ever. We're going to check that out, followed by Greg Chicot from the album Hard Bop, For the Record, the track Mozambique.

Jazz today. Up next is Thoreau. The album is called The Other, and we'll check into the track The Other Part 2. Then Josh Cohen. The album's called We Are Home, and we'll check into Super Nueve. Let's dig in.

You're tuned in to Modern Jazz Today with Jeff Williams and Kerry Gaffney. Next up is Udi Shlomo. The album's called You and Me. We'll check into the track, Across the Ocean. Let's check it out.

All queued up and ready to go for your listening pleasure is Reza Bazzi from his album Charm. We are going to listen to the track Emancipation, followed by The Funky Knuckles from the album The Way It Is. We are going to listen to Back Meetings.

The B3 Master is releasing his own album called Reboot on Blue Note Records. And we're going to check into the track Carlos, inspired by Carlos Santana. And you will see why. Hope you enjoy.

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There you can find exclusive interviews, featured albums, and playlists. Speaking of playlists, first up on the playlist is Ronnie Foster. Some of you guitar fans might know him from the B3 player of Grant Green's Blue Note LP Alive from 1970. Well, now

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Up next, Giovanni Argellini. The album's called Freedom Rhythm, and we'll check into the title track.

You are tuned in to Modern Jazz Today with your host, Kerry Gaffney and Jeff Williams. Up next on the queue is a long-standing quartet. You will know all the names on this one. Joshua Redman, Brad Moldau, Christian McBride, and Brian Blade. They have a new album coming out in September. The album title is Long Gone. They have a single out now from that album called Disco Ears. We're going to check it out now.

0: It's that time again when we say goodbye, but only until next week. We look forward to having you join us next time on Modern Jazz Today, where we will be presenting today's artists, cutting their teeth and cutting the edge of sound. Join myself, Carrie Gaffney, and
1: Jeff Williams
0: when it's time to tune in and turn up again. We look forward to it.
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boy, that's how my mama raised me. 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She taught me how to be respectable. 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That's debatable. 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

194. 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

Orig Global. Hello, ladies and gentlemen, boys and girls. Kia ora, dayon sa tulumanon. My name is Freemail, and welcome. Yes, we started off with Sikat Sabuan. That's the Wong guys. And these three guys, brothers, are good boys. So they're now business executives and enthusiasts in pickleball. Anyway, thank you. And we've got a whole lot of good things happening in this episode.

The B Origa Global. What have we? Well, we've got the B Origs from Reldan, from Iping, from Taf Ashkel, Southside, a Lab Asni from Midnasty and Milky, a Classic Kanta from Del Forest, and much more. But right now we've got the KSB, the Kantas of One. This is Kreen from Hamilton City, New Zealand, and their song is Pipe Dream. My name is the Freemail, and let's enjoy each other's company.

Aurig Global. She is a wellness enthusiast. She is a dog lover, but she's written a very, very sad song, actually. It's something like, because I can't live without you, I'd rather die first. That's Reldan Campanilia, and it's called Paunaha Ko. Well, let's move forward. What is my future? What is my destiny? Well, Iping Amores has a song called Kapalaran.

Be All Radio Global. That's a track called No Rush, Just Us. That's Lit from a really cool band, R&B Southside. Real good music from you guys and a lady. Yes. And the next one, exclusive right here. This is Mel Libre's Elton John.

It's a tribute to Elton John by Mel Libre and arranged by Awit Awer DJ Ehedio. I've got what we call classic canta from Dulce, and the title of the song is Gimingawa Ko. But right now, let me tell you that on the 9th of September, it is the International Day to Protect Education from Attacks. You know, let me see. Let me read this right now. It's here. In 2025, 6 years after the first observance of the International Day to Protect Education from Attack, violence against education continues to escalate. Between 2022 and 2023, there were around 6,000 attacks targeting students, educators, and educational institutions. The use of schools for military purposes rose by 20%, and over 10,000 students were killed, abducted, arrested, or harmed. Attacks on education in conflict zones have reached alarming levels. Over the past year, there was a 44% increase in attacks on schools, leading to death, abduction, and trauma of thousands of students and teachers. These violations threaten not only individuals' lives, but the future of entire communities. The UN continues to advocate for safe access to education, urging countries to invest in resilient education systems and fully implement the Safe Schools Declaration. Let's keep our schools safe at all times. Right now, it's a classic canta.

from Kat Riggins and her blues revival. That was Holy Water from the new album, Every Day is Saturday. Been a while since we've heard new music from Salt Spring Island's Harry Manx. And fortunately, he has a new album called Falling Upwards and is touring parts of Canada to support it this fall. From Falling Upwards and featuring Kevin Bright on guitar and Omkara on vocals, this is Harry Manx with God's Gonna Cut You Down.

Welcome back to Balmoral Blues. We were just listening to Christopher Wise and the Tellers with Naptown Blues, the title song to the forthcoming album, which is a tribute to blues pioneers Leroy Carr and Scrapper Blackwell. And there's new music from the genre-bending maverick Ray Wiley Hubbard, invoking Jimmy Reed's guitar amp. This is Look What the Cat Drug In from his album Reel to Reel for Real.

from Walk That Walk. That was Make Mine a Double. It's from the album The Lifer. And we're almost at the end of the show. I have time for one more, and we'll close with the Swedish roots blues musician Jesper Lindell, and recorded at Muscle Shoals Sound Studio, 3614 Jackson Highway, Sheffield, Alabama. This is I've Got a Thing About You, Baby. And until next time, this has been David Blaine with Balmoral Blues.

0: He aha te wā, ko te whetū karaka I te ata. It's 7 a.m. Today is Thursday, or in te reo Māori, rā pare. Sometimes you'll hear the word taite, but that's a transliteration of Thursday. The correct kupu or word is rā pare. Give it a try, rā pare.
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5: New Zealand's dairy industry has always done things a little differently. It's a relatively small industry, but one built around farmers who have been willing to innovate, adapt, and follow.

0: find new ways of getting more value from their land and their animals. Today, though, deer farmers are operating in a very different environment. Farm numbers are under pressure, costs continue to rise, and alternative land uses are competing for country. At the same time, the industry is looking towards new markets for venison and velvet, new technology, and a new generation of farmers. There's also the growing issue of wild deer. As feral populations increase once again in parts of the country, the distinction between wild deer and New Zealand's farm deer industry has become increasingly important, particularly when it comes to animal health, product quality, and protecting the reputation of New Zealand venison. So where does the industry go from here? This week on the Weekly Hotwire, I spoke with New Zealand Deer Farmers Association Chair Evan Potter about the challenges facing deer farmers, the opportunities ahead, and why he believes the future of the industry ultimately remains in farmers' hands. Hello, Evan. Thanks for joining me today.
1: Good to hear from you, Angus.
0: Evan, for those unfamiliar with the industry structure, what's the difference between DINs and NZDFA, and why is it important that deer farmers have their own representative voice?
1: Yeah, look, that's a great question. So the DFA is farmer-focused and handles anything that sort of is farmer-facing, while DINS is a industry-wide lens. So DINS deals with processes, transport, I guess policy. Farmers by default, because the producers are half of the industry, I suppose. But the DFA just provides a united grassroots lens over things. And it's the conduit, I guess, of transfer of information. And that's both for issues that farmers might be facing or for innovations that might be able to be used by farmers back down to farmers. So we've got a 17-branch network throughout the country. And when DINS comes to, I guess, the executive for an opinion on something, we're providing a view, not just our own personal view, we're providing a view of the majority of deer farmers. So obviously not all deer farmers, because there'll be multiple opinions, but if someone asks us, what do we think about this, we can go out through our network, find out what the general opinion on that is, and then present that as a united view. So rather than having 100 conversations, you can have DINS or the board can have one conversation.
0: What are the biggest issues NZDFA is currently advocating for on behalf of deer farmers?
1: Yeah, I suppose probably like most people in the primary sector, profitability, that inflationary pressure that's still creeping in and well, is there and creeping in. Unique to us is probably that pest and disease pressure. And then generic again would be compliance and probably, I don't know if it's generic to us, but primary based would be industry sustainability around size and just shrinking numbers. I mean, sheep and beef have been shrinking as well. Just, yeah, pressure on those sort of things. So that'd be the main things that we're focused on at the moment.
0: Yeah, and just on those things, how would you describe the current mood among deer farmers, and what are they most optimistic about right now?
1: Look, I think most deer farmers are fairly positive, that they're a pretty optimistic type of character, but they're also realistic. So they're definitely realists. The short version is there's lots of options for competitive land use. So not only do we have competing land uses encroaching on our traditional areas, but as producers, we too have choices. So we can switch to other proteins, or we can switch to alternative crops, whether that be trees, carbon, viticulture, horticulture, whatever, depending on your land class, dairying even. So that's why I say realistic. But there's a lot of good things about being a deer farmer, that they are a different species that offers you, I guess, a slightly different twist to your business, to your labour, to your to utilising a certain type of land as well. So there are certain land classes whereby they do outperform just due to either exposure and sheep or different things. So there is a lot to be positive about.
0: Deer farming has a different

0: different cost structure and production profile than many other livestock sectors. From your perspective, how are farmers balancing costs, returns, and profitability? And what gives you confidence about the future?
1: Yeah, well, you're right. We do have a higher input cost for setup, I guess, and I suppose maintenance as well within reason. But I guess, like all primary based industries, we've got to be efficient. So we need to deliver as much as we can out of what we've got. And we also have to respond to those economic drivers that dictate where the profitability is. So I guess a good example of that would have been during COVID when the white tablecloth outlet for venison collapsed. There was quite a major shift to velvet production, which was the key driver. Venison's definitely responded since then with some good changes to how it's distributed and the channels that it's distributed within. And there's a few good marketing initiatives that are going on there. And so that's probably swung back towards venison to a degree. So in terms of, I suppose, other options, then I guess we have to think about the fact that deer farming does add other attributes to your business other than just profitability. So while that is probably your number one driver, you've also got to think about labor utilization in terms of mixed species operations, which most deer farmers are, definitely in the North Island and largely in the South as well. You've got that parasite ability to switch species over, cross-species grazing, so integration of multiple species. And then you've got the option of different product to sell. So I guess business resilience and different income streams.
0: And of course, from a grazing perspective, they complement cattle quite well, don't they?
1: They do. They work well in with all species, really. I mean, we run sheep amongst ours. I mean, for pest and disease, that they're good. I mean, like we have ticks at home here, and sheep are used to mop up the ticks, and then the deer also go through and clean a sheep pasture, take away that sheep worm burden. So if you've got any sort of resistance, they're a great tool in the kit to help plan for dealing with that.
0: Now, you've touched on pest management, and of course, wild deer and pest management continue to attract public attention. That's, we've seen that the last few weeks. And of course, we've seen the feral deer numbers explode in recent times. How important is it that people understand the difference between New Zealand's farm deer sector and discussions about wild deer populations? And what are the implications when those distinctions become blurred, which I think we're seeing a bit of at the moment?
1: Yeah, absolutely. That wild deer issue is very complex, I guess you'd have to say. Probably driven predominantly by land use change, which is through expansion of forestry or carbon farming and increase in biodiversity plantings and that sort of stuff. And it's not going away in a hurry. I guess shortage of money for control on dockland and all sorts of. There's lots of reasons why, and you're right that, to point out that it's quite topical. So look, the biggest risk, I guess, is compromising of the venison brand or of its profile, because they are chalk and cheese. So a domesticated slice of venison is quite a uniform, reliable type product that a chef can use, has distinct eating characteristics that are very different to wild venison. Wild venison is predominantly determined by what they've been eating, whether they're stressed, all that sort of stuff. So it can be quite a fluctuation in quality. And that's a major risk in terms of eating experience, let alone if we start bringing in potential disease or problems. And then coupled with the wild expansion in the wild deer is you also get I guess the risk for TB transfer, because they do move around. None of us can guarantee what a wild deer has eaten. So I suppose that opens up a whole lot of issues, also responsibilities. One responsibility, I suppose, from a farming point of view, is that we are aware that it's potentially another income stream, but we're also aware

0: that when you send animals to slaughter, you do need to sign a declaration that is a legal document. So be sure that you tick the right box and be sure that you are declaring what you actually know rather than what you presume, so that it can be utilised differently in the supply chain. And that distinction is made and it goes to the right markets, because, I mean, market reputation, if we go and destroy market reputation for, I guess, short-term gain, that would be really detrimental to an industry that's been built over many years of passion and hard work. And the flip side of that is it's easy to say, well, we've got this big resource that we need to jump in and harvest and utilise, and it sort of creates jobs through the plants, and it creates jobs like Nourish to Nil and all these other guys that are popping up. You've got the social side where they're putting food into food banks. And all of that's fantastic as long as those supply chain protocols are adhered to and rigorous to prevent any sort of issue occurring during the way that will not only potentially damage the domesticated venison industry, but also potentially harm a human being. So, it is complex.
1: Yeah.
0: But I guess we, as a producer, I'd like to think that people won't get hung up on short-term gain at the, expense of an industry.
1: Now, you were the first deer farmer, I believe, to receive the Gordon Stevenson Trophy. Can you tell us about your journey in environmental stewardship and what it says about the way deer farmers are approaching environmental management today?
0: Golly, I try and keep that well hidden, but not out of embarrassment, but just I guess.
1: Well, anyway, I think I guess a lot of a lot of people like good deeds to go unnoticed, right? But here we are.
0: Yeah, absolutely. So, I mean, I've always said that I'm not green, and I've been told that maybe I am. So we've settled on a light shade of green.
1: Yeah.
0: But
1: I like that.
0: I guess I also say that pretty much everything that we've done here that was sort of building, I guess, and ending up, as you say, the Gordon Stevenson trophy winner, was what I'd call common sense. So we've got land classes that were better suited to native bush. They were along the edge of a waterway, so by default, riparian planting happened, or riparian retirement planting, all that happened out of, well, to me, common sense. So enabled us to manage the better country well. It took away areas that animals went and hid if they were crook, so, and gave us better control in terms of management. So access ways over watercourses or over through muddy areas being built up with tracks and fencing to take out nasty corners, and then what do you do with a dirty little corner? Well, our line of thinking is you put a tree in it, so you get 20 years down the track and suddenly you've got quite an aesthetically pleasing property. Combined with that, though, the industry's always sort of been at the forefront of that. I mean, I think we're one of the first to put out, if not the first, to put out a sort of environmental code of sort of good practice and ways you should sort of think about things and do things. And most land owners or farmers or producers will always sort of say that if you're not looking after your environment, like your physical environment, then you're only eroding profitability or long-term sustainability. And, I mean, in the words of Gordon Stevenson, if you can't do it in 100 years' time, it's probably not sustainable. So we all want to keep soil in place. We don't want it to go onto the neighbour's place or, heaven forbid, down town. So on a hot day, I like being under a cool tree. I don't think animals are any different. I like a cold drink. Animals like water. So that's why I sort of say all this stuff's pretty common sense. But that coupled with the knowledge that's out there and all the research that was put in by the industry, it sort of goes hand in hand, I guess. And the proof of that would be that we've had three deer industry recipients of the Gordon Stevenson Trophy, since, like me being the first, and then two others since then, White Peak Station, and then Tony and Michelle Roberts from down in Southland. And in addition to that, we've had a number of people end up as regional supreme winners to compete for that as well. So as a small industry, we're really

0: punching above our weight. So to me, that's a real reflection on how the industry prioritises, I guess, the environment alongside everything else that it does.
1: Yeah, fantastic. Now, the NZDFA invests heavily in events such as the Big Tick Day Out, Young Deer Farmers of the Year, and the Next Generation programs. Why are these initiatives so important for the future of the industry?
0: So I guess they touch on two main topics. One would be information transfer, and the other would be succession. So Big Tick Day Out and other initiatives like that, that's effectively trying to provide information out of research that's been done or new ideas or information. It's also a blend of learning from farmers, for a need that is there. So obviously ticks are a sort of growing problem, which as climate changes, that they're sort of moving, well, they're pretty much right throughout the North Island and in the top of the South Island. So it's an issue that is spreading, and there's a lot of people that have been dealing with them, like the guys up in Kuiper have had that for a long time, so they've got a lot of knowledge around that, and then there's some real experts in these fields. And it's just bringing all those people together into one spot and providing the opportunity for people to learn. So that's what those sort of days are about. And then the next generation, well, that's something we've been doing for 14 years now, and that's all around succession of our industry. So it's trying to expose young people generally or new people to the industry. And it's a twofold event. One is to expose them to all the different aspects of the industry, or as many as we can cram into 2 days. So it's a really short, sharp, high impact type environment. And two is to make connections so that they can know others in the industry or feel like they can go and talk to people. And it's sort of one of the benefits of our industry is that we are a close-knit, relatively small and nimble industry, and we're very open and sharing and very passionate. And I guess the ultimate form of flattery would be Beef and Lamb has then taken and run with it and does a next generation type program too. So there must be a little bit of merit in it when people start copying what you do.
1: Don't tell Beef and Lamb that.
0: I'm sure they won't listen.
1: And of course, you know, beyond those events, the organisation has a long history of bringing farmers together through branches, events and competitions. Increasingly, there's also a focus on helping farmers learn from one another and adopt new ideas. How do you see NZDFA's extension role developing in the years ahead?
0: Yeah, look, I think that's going to be a renewed focus for us going forward, and a deserved one at that. I guess in the early days, the branch network was the main driver for all of that sort of stuff. And then industry took over and did a bit of P2P and then advanced parties, and both were a resounding success. And they were sort of mainly funded by central government. And as that's come to an end, the need for that extension or that farmer-to-farmer learning or that thirst for information around different things as they arise, like new things or even old things, because, I mean, the population changes, right? So while a lot of people might know how something works, there's still new people coming through that need to rehear it. And also, I know for myself anyway, when you hear something for the third time, there's still something that you're picking up that you missed the first two times. So that extension is definitely an area that needs more focus, and that's to achieve, I guess, better outcomes for producers. Like I say, that new or old information transfer. I guess there's an opportunity to streamline that a bit to get the same information to all farmers so that it removes that ambiguity. It also, through our network, it's an opportunity to have it led from the ground up, so needs-based, because farmers are the ones that will identify where their shortcomings are or where they think they'd like to learn a bit more, and that then gets more sustainable outcomes around longevity of those ideas that are transferred. But, I mean, ultimately, we're all trying to, improve efficiency, reduce that gap between profitability and inflationary pressures, be sustainable and create a vibrant future going forward. So I guess it's about growing the industry as well. So the branch network.

0: network's got that opportunity to help play a role in that.
1: And, you know, looking to the future, 5, 10 years, what do you think are some of the biggest opportunities you see for the dairy industry? Is it the development of technology for environmental purposes? Do you think stabilisation of the velvet market or new markets for venison? What do you think are some of the biggest opportunities?
0: Look, I think probably the first one would be the repositioning of our products away from the traditional channels. So I don't think we want to continue to compete as a red meat, just as a red meat protein. I think we need to differentiate, have that backed up by science and research, and make claims. So I suppose niche marketing in a sense, but move away from it just being another red meat option. And the same with, I guess, velvet is have a more diverse outlets. So so new markets, so Vietnam coming on this year is another option. That's great. We need to keep working on other markets that potentially are available, as well as end uses. And as an industry, we need to get better at holding on to our IP and then leveraging that for the benefit of the levy payers that have paid for it. I think probably we need to be smarter about introducing the next generation to the ideas of how deer can play a role in strengthening their business. And that probably stretches as well to the financial sector, who seem to think that we're a high-risk industry, whereby if you actually look at the data, of which we do have, 40-year period, dairy's got more volatility than deer. And it's quite a stable industry, so to speak, but it's not a well-understood industry. So we've probably got more work to do around that, to then allow access to capital, as well as allow for those that are passionate. But at the same time, we need to create that passion or help drive that passion so that they can see a role for deer within their businesses going forward. Technology is always going to be something that is exciting, and how that may be used, the mind boggles going forward. I mean, halter and cattle is pretty impressive. So whether that'll ever get to deer or whether something else will be developed. So I think deer farmers have probably always been early adopters of technology, that they've not been afraid. I mean, you look right through our history, we've never been afraid to adapt or manipulate something to try and achieve an end result for ourselves. And those early pioneers jumping out of helicopters and then shooting net guns and all sorts of things, that'd be a great place to start as early adopters of technology. So just as an industry, we're right behind that sort of thing. And whether that be drones, who knows? Watch this space, but yeah. Lots of gains to be made in that area too, I would suggest. So those are probably the three main ones.
1: If you could leave deer farmers with one key message today about the future of the industry, what would it be?
0: The future is in your hands. I'd encourage them to take any opportunity to educate the uneducated, share their ideas, which deer farmers are renowned for, or inspire the next generation.
1: Fantastic. Look, it's been great chatting with you, Evan. Thank you very much for your time.
0: Most welcome, Angus.
1: Evan Potter, Chair of the New Zealand Deer Farmers Association. And perhaps the strongest message from that conversation is that this remains an industry with choices. There are challenges. Deer numbers have declined. Competing land uses continue to put pressure on traditional farming country. And both venison and velvet need to keep finding ways to create more value rather than simply competing as commodities. But there are opportunities too. New markets, better use of science and research, technology, and stronger connections with the next generation could all play a part. And as Evan points out, deer farmers have a long history of adapting, experimenting, and adopting new ideas. His final message is probably the simplest one. The future is in your hands. For an industry that was effectively created by people willing to do things differently in the first place, that seems a pretty appropriate place to finish. Thank you for listening to the Weekly Hotwire, and we'll catch you next time.
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3: 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It's 7:30. Let's get underway with the Free Breakfast. Let us do exactly that. Kia ora koutou katoa, atamare, welcome along. This is the Thursday edition of the Free Breakfast. Call Mike Williams Tenney. And it's just on 7:30. So let's take a look at what's happening in terms of weather for the region.
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3: Sounds reasonable. Te mata pai hoa arere mō Waikato I tēnei rā. Today's forecast for the Waikato region, partly cloudy with areas of fog. Now, there could be a few showers developing in the morning, turning to rain for a time in this evening.

0: possibly heavy. Nor'westers developing for a time late morning and afternoon too. The high today for 15 degrees and the overnight low tonight 6. Tomorrow up or ball, mainly fine. Isolated showers developing in the evening and sou'westers with 15 degrees again. We'll get the weekend's outlook following RNZ News, which is coming up at 8 o'clock. And we have some headlines coming for that bulletin for you shortly too. Looking at our current conditions, there have been a few patches of fog this morning, otherwise it's becoming fine rather quickly, mainly blue skies. It is calm, and we're sitting on 5.5 degrees. 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
2: I found it all beneath a rock. 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Ate up the world till it took his breath away. I think ahead.

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Sometimes I sleep in the high school.

cap like I'm a boy. My old man's pride and joy. I'm a white fella burning black. I keep going, I can't come.